0: I'm Nyla Boodoo. The anticipated jump in dementia cases, including Alzheimer's, means we need effective treatment in the coming years. That has long remained elusive. Now, it's finally changing. Today, for our In Good Health series, how dementia research has evolved and what prevention, testing, and treatment could look like in the near future. We want to hear from you, especially if you've been diagnosed with dementia or care for someone who has. What's been the impact of that diagnosis? What questions do you have about treatment? Email us at 1a@wamu.org.
1: Live from NPR News in Washington, I'm Janine Hurst. Nearly half of House Democrats voted today in favor of cutting off aid to Israel. It wasn't enough to pass, but as NPR's Barbara Sprunt reports, the tally highlights a major shift in political support for a longtime ally of the United States.
2: The proposed amendment to a State Department funding bill would have removed over $3 billion in funding to Israel. It ultimately failed. The measure was introduced by Republican Congressman Thomas Massey of Kentucky, who has long advocated for a more isolationist posture when it comes to foreign policy. The issue divided Democratic leaders, who typically vote in lockstep. The number two Democrat in the House, Catherine Clark, voted to remove the funding for Israel. House Minority Leader Hakeem Jeffries called it overly broad and said it would also restrict the United States' ability to confront Hamas, Hezbollah, and other terrorist organizations in the region. Barbara Sprunt, NPR News.
1: President Trump today said ICE officers should continue to stop vehicles as they work to detain and deport people in the country without legal status. This despite two fatal shootings in a week, one in Texas, one in Maine, that led Homeland Security officials to issue a temporary halt to the practice. On social media, Trump defended vehicle stops, urging ICE to, quote, go back and do your very important job. An appeals court has ordered a lower court to close a decades-old school desegregation case in Louisiana. The Gulf State Newsroom's Aubrey Yuhas has more.
3: The Fifth Circuit said in a ruling this week that the district court overstepped when it denied a joint dismissal it had no choice but to accept. The opinion bucks legal precedent. Louisiana's attorney general has been pursuing this approach with support from the Department of Justice. Until Trump's second term, the DOJ, which brought many cases against school districts back in the 60s, was working to settle, not dismiss them. Louisiana's attorney general argues the orders are so old they're obsolete, and districts should be freed from court supervision. Civil rights groups say they're still relevant because there are lingering effects from segregation. There are dozens of open cases in the South. For NPR News, I'm Opera Yuhas in New Orleans.
1: The new chair of the Federal Reserve is vowing to put high inflation in the rearview mirror. Kevin Warsh testified before the Senate Banking Committee today for the first time since taking over at the central bank. And Pierre Scott Horsley has more.
4: The Fed's main weapon for fighting inflation is keeping rates high. So Warsh doesn't sound like he's in a hurry to cut interest rates. But that said, he has generally tried to avoid signaling what his rate plans are. Unlike his Fed colleagues, Warsh did not offer a projection last month of where he thinks interest rates are going. And today, he ducked a question from Democratic Senator Chris Van Hollen about whether he's even spoken to Trump about interest rates. All he would say is he's not taking orders from the White House.
5: They chose an independent guy to do an independent job, and that's exactly what I plan on doing.
1: And Pierre Scott Horsley, you're listening to NPR News. More than 830 wildfires are burning in Canada, along with more than a dozen in northern Minnesota. That's forcing mandatory evacuations and spreading unhealthy smoke across the upper Midwest through the Northeast and Mid-Atlantic. Some of the largest wildfires are burning in west-central Ontario. In a remote northern Minnesota area, rangers are working to evacuate thousands of campers from the Boundary Waters Canoe Area Wilderness. Officials warn the fire could burn for months. Tribal nations in Oklahoma are navigating an influx of corporate interest in Indian country around data centers. Thomas Pablo from member station KOSU reports many tribes are responding cautiously.
6: Earlier this year, the Seminole Nation of Oklahoma became the first in the U.S. to ban AI data center development on the reservation. That came after a startup company pitched a data center project to the tribe. Siobhan Colonel is the tribal representative who authored the ban.
7: What companies are saying to our communities is that you don't want to get left behind. We speak the mother languages of these lands that have been here millennia upon millennia before these technologies existed. We have a right to say how life can be.
6: Other leaders in the Cherokee, Muskogee, and Osage nations are now determining the best course of action to balance much-needed economic development with cultural interests. For NPR News, I'm Thomas Pablo in Oklahoma City.
1: Argentina has won the Men's World Cup soccer last semifinal game today against England 2-1, meaning Argentina plays Spain in the final on Sunday. I'm Janine Herbst, NPR News in Washington.
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0: This is 1A. I'm Nyla Boodoo in for Jen White. A diagnosis of Alzheimer's disease for you and your family is a turning point. What the future will hold, what symptoms will happen, and when. It's something about 7.5 million people in the U.S. currently are dealing with. And every year, around 500,000 more receive a diagnosis of Alzheimer's disease or another less common form of dementia. As the population gets older, with more baby boomers aging into their 70s and beyond, we expect that figure will rise to around 1 million Americans diagnosed every year. Yes, I said 1 million new diagnoses per year. For decades, researchers have struggled to understand these brain diseases, what causes them, and how to treat them. There's still a lot to learn. But when it comes to testing and treatment, particularly for Alzheimer's, there have been significant advances in the past few years. Taken together, they start to look like a revolution in dementia care. Could this moment be an inflection point for how we treat dementia and improve the quality of life for patients and their families? And how close are we to stopping these devastating diseases in their tracks? We get into all of it for this installment of our series, In Good Health, when we put your questions to the experts. Joining us from New York City is Pam Bellick. She's a health and science reporter for the New York Times who covers neurological disorders. Pam, welcome back to 1A.
9: Oh, thank you so much, Nyla.
0: And joining us from the Alzheimer's Association International Conference in London is Dr. Jason Karlowish. He's a physician, author, and co-director of the University of Pennsylvania's Penn Memory Center. He also writes the column Neurotransmissions for Stat News. Dr. Karlowish, welcome back to you as well.
10: It's a pleasure. Great to be here.
0: And we want to hear from you listening. Have you or someone you love received a dementia diagnosis? If you have a history of dementia in your family, what do you want to know about the latest treatments and tests and where the research is going? You can email us, 1A@WAMU.org. One important reminder as we get started here, as with all installments of In Good Health, this discussion is not a replacement for a diagnosis or discussion with your doctor or other medical professionals. Dr. Karlowish, if we can start here with just a reminder of the terms, because sometimes the popular understanding of dementia can gloss over some important details. Can we start with what the difference is between Alzheimer's disease and other forms of dementia?
10: Sure. Dementia describes disabling cognitive impairments, typically early on troubles with daily activities like managing money, medications, putting together a meal. A variety of different diseases cause dementia. One of those diseases is Alzheimer's, but it is not the only one. Another common cause is Lewy body disease, frontotemporal lobar degeneration, vascular disease, a newly described disease called LATE. All distinct pathologies, although have the common clinical manifestation of causing, in a word, dementia or disabling cognitive impairments.
0: Yeah, thanks for that. We're hoping to get to a discussion of all of those things you mentioned this hour. You also use the phrase cognitive impairment. What does cognitive impairment mean, and how is a diagnosis of, say, mild cognitive impairment different from a dementia diagnosis?
10: Sure. As I say, dementia describes disabling cognitive impairments. A person needs help doing something else. Needs help doing something they used to do on their own, if you will. Now someone else or some other device has to step in, whether it's a caregiver or a better smartphone. In contrast, mild cognitive impairment describes cognitive impairments that are causing inefficiencies in daily life. Takes longer. You're making mistakes. You catch them. Maybe you need a little bit of help here and there. Oftentimes, persons with MCI are showing the earliest signs of the disease, like Alzheimer's or Lewy body disease. When we say cognitive impairment, what we're simply describing is the assembly of the different behaviors our brain does, memorizing new information, seeing, following a route, thinking and deciding. I should emphasize, of course, that dementia just doesn't simply cause memory problems, problems with cognition, but also troubles with emotion, mood, social cognition, and perception.
0: Pam, I mentioned the idea that we might expect soon 1 million Americans per year to be diagnosed with dementia. What do we know about how likely it is for us in the U.S. to develop a form of dementia in our lifetimes?
9: Yeah, so like a lot of things in this space, you're going to find varying estimates. The overall consensus is that there will be significantly more cases of dementia in the coming years, even if the percentage of new cases per year might be decreasing, and I can explain that. The estimates of kind of the number of cases increasing vary from something like going from about 7 million, which we have now, to about 14 million in 2060, so doubling by 2060. But there are some people who estimate that that's a bit too high and that it's going to be more like, let's say, 10 million. But everybody agrees that there will be more cases, and the main reason for that is that we have many more people who are living longer, and we have, as you mentioned, the baby boom generation. So you have a bigger denominator, and age is the biggest risk factor for developing dementia.
0: You mentioned the rates. Can I just ask you about that? Because we do know there's actually some good news on that front, that today's 60, 70, and 80-year-olds have developed dementia at lower rates than past generations. Do we know why that is?
9: Yeah, so this is what's referred to as the incidence of dementia, so new cases per year, say, per a certain population. And that has been declining in the U.S. and other Western countries. And the good news, and that's good news, obviously, and the reasons that have been given are that partly our cardiovascular health is much better. We have better treatments for heart disease, for vascular disease, and also preventing those conditions. And those are very big risk factors for dementia. There are other reasons that people give. The sort of overall education level in the United States has risen over the last several decades. And low education is a risk factor for dementia. And so the more educated are, you more you're using your brain, that's considered a bit protective.
0: Dr. Karlowicz, what is the link between cardiovascular health and dementia? What else is your take on what's driving down this rate?
10: Probably links is the better word. The connections between vascular disease and the brain are many and multiple. It's a very hot and emerging area. A lot of our knowledge comes from epidemiology, namely robust associations between cardiovascular problems like high lipids, hypertension, adjacent problems like obesity, diabetes, and the development of dementia. Mechanistically, it's still a work in progress. There's some emerging encouraging data from have been known as the finger and pointer studies that efforts to target cardiovascular disease and risk factors in persons who have them can improve their performance on cognitive testing. It doesn't show that it reduces the risk of developing dementia. That's an extremely important point. But those studies, which are randomized trials, so they have that robust inferential of data that you can get from randomized trials, together with a host of many epidemiologic studies, all point to the same message, which is what's good for your heart is good for your brain. Nonetheless, as I say, we don't have a definitive what's the mechanism. There's some promising studies that were just announced here as in progress or to be put together that are going to further test some hypotheses related to cardiovascular risk reduction. And I'm sure we can talk more about it. The use of GLP-1 inhibitors, namely, of course, the iconic drug Ozempic, although that's not the drug that they're going to pick. I don't know what it'll be, but yeah, a very hot area, the interaction between vascular disease and neurodegenerative diseases.
0: Yeah. And as I mentioned before, Dr. Karlowicz is joining us from the Alzheimer's Association International Conference in London. Let's go to some questions that you all are sending in. Here's Jeff in Chicago.
11: Hi, my name is Jeff. I live in Chicago. I'm 70 years old, in good shape, but concerned about my risk for dementia. My father had frontal lobe dementia, and my mother developed full-blown dementia, both in their 90s. But my grandparents did not have those problems. How do I know if I'm at risk?
0: We are going to get into some of the advancements in testing in a moment. But Dr. Karlowicz, what options are available to someone like Jeff who walks into a neurology clinic today?
10: Well, he just said the four-letter word, risk. Everyone wants to know that, and I understand why. That is one of our great goals, which is to develop for patients like Jeff in Chicago risk calculators that are as solid and robust as what we have for cardiovascular disease and osteoporosis. We're getting there, but we're not quite there yet. Having said that, what we're good at right now is if you've got cognitive complaints and we pick up cognitive impairment, mild though it may be, we've got additional tests, particularly biomarker tests is what we call them, that can indicate whether you have the disease, Alzheimer's disease, or we have biomarker tests also for some of the other neurodegenerative diseases, such as Lewy body disease. So we're good right now with diagnosis of symptomatic individuals whose symptoms do translate into show us that they have cognitive impairment. For someone who's asymptomatic, worried, et cetera, we're still working on identifying what are those tests we should do. Having said that, there are promising genetic tests that we can order right now, but those don't predict your risk in the next 5 years as well. It's the biomarker test we really want to hone in on for people like Bob.
0: We are putting your questions to Dr. Jason Karlowicz, a physician and co-director of the Penn Memory Center at the University of Pennsylvania, and Pam Bellick, a health and science reporter for the New York Times. We're hearing from you. One of you texted, my 67-year-old sister was recently diagnosed with dementia. How is the best way to support her and her husband? How do I make her days more meaningful? We'll get into that and more after the break. You can keep sending your questions now by emailing 1A@WAMU.org. I'm Nyla Boodoo. 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
1: And Dr. Jason Karlowish, a physician and co-director of the Penn Memory Center at the University of Pennsylvania. He also writes the column Neurotransmissions for Stat News, which covers dementia. And he's joining us from London from the Alzheimer's Association International Conference that's going on right now. Pam, can I ask you, we were talking about rates of dementia before the break. Are we seeing rates declining evenly among all demographic groups?
2: No, and there are demographic groups that are considered more at risk, among them Black Americans, partly because they are living longer than they used to, which is good news, but also because certain risk factors, like the ones we were talking about before, cardiovascular risk factors in particular, appear to be higher. Women seem to be more at risk than men, although the reasons for that are a bit unclear. One main reason people suggest is that women do tend to live longer than men, but there are some studies trying to explore whether there's something biologically different about women as well that increases their risk. And then one thing we didn't mention too much yet is genetic risk. So, you know, there's one particular genetic variant called APOE4 that is, you know, present in some percentage of Americans, and that does greatly increase your risk, particularly if you have two copies, which is rare, but I think it's about 10 or 15% who have one copy. You can correct me if I'm wrong on that, Jason, but risk is not evenly distributed.
1: Mm-hmm. Jason, was there anything you wanted to add on that, Dr. Karlowish?
3: Yeah, the APOE gene has been well described as a genetic risk for developing late onset Alzheimer's disease, to be contrasted from early onset age under about 60, 65, where there are a variety of different genes that have been described. That's a much less common manifest cause of Alzheimer's disease compared to the late onset form. About 60% of persons with Alzheimer's have an E4 gene. So not everyone with an E4 A develops Alzheimer's, and B, not all persons with Alzheimer's are E4 gene carriers.
1: Mm-hmm. So not all genetic. We get this email from Rich. I'm a 68-year-old male that was diagnosed with early onset of Alzheimer's last fall. I just recently began receiving the infusion drug Leqembi on a biweekly basis. Please talk about the research and effectiveness of the infusion drugs. Dr. Karlowish, it's a great time to turn to treatments. There are two drugs, not just Leqembi, that have specifically been FDA approved in the past few years. Can you remind us what Leqembi and the other drug does, how they work, how expensive they tend to be?
3: Sure. Yeah. Leqembi or lecanemab targets beta amyloid, one of the two pathologies that cause cell death and dysfunction seen in persons with Alzheimer's. The other pathology is tangles of tau protein. And Leqembi and donanemab, or Kisunla, is the other drug. So both target amyloid in the brain using an antibody-type mechanism that literally binds to the amyloid, different ways of binding between two drugs, and removes amyloid. And for both drugs, there's one well-done phase 3 trial that got them earned FDA approval as treatments for Alzheimer's disease in either the stage of mild cognitive impairment or mild stage dementia. What we're seeing in clinical practice and the data that I'm seeing here presented in London is that the effects seen in the clinical trial pan out in clinical practice, namely a change in the rate of decline, so people progress slower than had they not been on drug, and generally well tolerated with respect to their risks, particularly risks of microscopic bleeds in the brain, and in some cases those bleeds leading to angioedema or swelling. They are disease modifying, meaning they're targeting the disease and

0: changing the rate of progression. We have not had drugs like that until both those drugs were available. And in that sense, I would say the word revolution is quite appropriate to describe them.
1: Pam, there are a lot of studies being done on Alzheimer's. We were just hearing Dr. Karlowicz talk about these two drugs in particular. There's more than 150 drug candidates in the pipeline that researchers are studying. What is the broad goal here? Where are you seeing from your reporting where researchers in this field want to get to in the next few years?
2: Yeah, well, I think the overwhelming goal, and this is probably not achievable in the next few years, but you know, it is potentially on the horizon, is for Alzheimer's to become a disease like heart disease or diabetes, where you can assess people's risk before they have symptoms and ideally give them some kind of treatment before they develop symptoms to either delay or, you know, ideally prevent the onset of cognitive decline. So that is, you know, the holy grail. There are trials going on right now, which we actually expect to see results from in the next one of them probably in the next year, the other one probably in a couple of years, which will could get us closer to that goal. And those are trials of the two anti-amyloid drugs that Dr. Karlowicz mentioned in people who do not yet have symptoms of cognitive decline. So if those drugs show that they're effective in slowing or delaying the onset of symptoms in people who don't yet have symptoms, then that would be very, very significant, because all of a sudden there is something to do for people who are at risk but don't yet have cognitive decline. And I think, you know, the widespread consensus is that with Alzheimer's, as with many other diseases, the earlier you can intervene with something effective, the better. So that's going to be something that I'm going to be watching.
1: Dr. Karlowicz, what about, to Pam's point, the earliest you can intervene, the better, but what about for people who are currently not early stage? What are the treatments looking like in terms of medicine that's available for them?
0: I mean, persons in, say, the moderate to severe stages of the
1: Correct.
0: Disease?
1: Yeah.
0: Yeah. So the two treatments that we discussed, lecanemab and donanemab, are prescribed for persons with either mild cognitive impairment or mild stage dementia, which means when I see someone at the memory center, if they have moderate or severe stage dementia caused by Alzheimer's verified by a biomarker, which I can now do. Unfortunately, you're right. I can't prescribe those treatments for them. They're not effective. And unfortunately, I don't have an equivalent treatment for those individuals to slow their disease. Not yet. There was released yesterday a very promising study of a treatment to help address some of the more problematic symptoms that persons in those advanced stages experience. In particular, persons in the severe stage, even close to the stage of being terminal, have agitation, and it can be a devastating symptom. And this study tested a well-formulated, meticulously formulated, I should say, combination of CBD and THC components of what we often refer to as medical marijuana, although it wasn't medical marijuana proper. Anyway, the study nicely showed notable reductions in measures of agitation in that population without sedation, which I think is really key. So that was encouraging to address one of the more problematic and devastating symptoms that patients and, frankly, families experience at the end of at the late stages of the disease. Could I go back to the talk about the prevention space too, by the way?
1: Absolutely.
0: Yeah, I mean, I we're, you know, so the two drugs that are now currently prescribed for persons with MCI and mild stage dementia are being tested, as Pam said, in persons who have a biomarker-based risk of developing dementia, meaning they test positive on a blood test that detects the pathology of Alzheimer's. And the goal is, of course, to see if giving these drugs that currently are used for persons with MCI or dementia will slow down the pace with which they would go on to develop MCI. That's incredibly promising. I think if they work, and as Pamela mentioned, we should hear about one of them within about 6 to 12 months, the next step will be to come up with criteria to define who is at risk. Certainly that blood test will be part of that, but I would predict we'll also be looking at other criteria like age, perhaps the ApoE test that was discussed earlier, maybe some other additional testing and or characteristics such as your gender. And so we must imagine not terribly far away, potentially, a future where you, at certain ages, based on other characteristics, the results of this biomarker test, you are eligible and for therapy. That's, again, the word revolution should be used if we achieve that. And that's not that far away, at least to find out the results of those trials. We'll see.
1: That's Dr. Jason Karlowish from University of Pennsylvania's Penn Memory Center. We're also talking to Pam Bellick, health and science reporter at the New York Times. And you, we're getting your emails. You can keep them coming to 1A@WAMU.org. Sharon asks, why get tested and diagnosed with Alzheimer's when the treatments today offer very limited benefits, delaying the progression of the disease by only a few months? Pam, do you want to start with answering that?
2: Yeah, sure. I mean, it's a great question, and I think the answer is that it really is up to the individual. I have talked to people who do not want to get tested for the reasons that the question seems to suggest. There's not much you can do. It's obviously a very stressful and devastating diagnosis. But I've also talked to many people who would like to know, and their reasons are it might help them plan their lives, change what they're doing, perhaps make a change in their work, retire sooner. It might help them discuss things with their family. And then in terms of what can be done, I mean, these are things that people probably should do anyway without being tested or not. But we were talking a bit about lifestyle factors, you know, things like diet, exercise, social stimulation, cognitive stimulation. There's, you know, better and better studies that are showing that lifestyle factors can help. They're not going to, you know, prevent decline completely. They're not going to, you know, be a cure-all, but they can help, stave off the pace of decline. And also they can help with some of the symptoms that we were mentioning earlier, things like mood and agitation. Those kinds of things are part of the composite of, you know, the picture of dementia. And they can be very upsetting, not only for the patient, but for the family. So if you can, somebody I think earlier was asking a question about how to support, a relative, who just got diagnosed. And I thought that was such a great question because it recognizes that, you know, support is needed. And one of the ways I would answer that is try to provide opportunities to engage with that person, make their situation less isolating, less lonely, provide, you know, a little bit of respite for the spouse. All of those things, these are, you know, kind of small and maybe nuanced kind of steps, but they can help the real world experience of both the patient and the family members.
1: We heard from one researcher about the work he's leading looking at new ways to treat Alzheimer's disease. Dr. Adam Boxer is a professor in memory and aging at the University of California, San Francisco. He also directs their neurosciences clinical research unit, and he's one of the principal investigators leading a new 5-year study funded by the NIH that will look at treatments that target tau proteins, which we've been talking about. Those are different from the amyloid plaques that are currently approved drugs target. His study is now in the process of recruiting participants, and we are going to get into Alzheimer's funding later, but first, here's Dr. Boxer.
3: We now have new approved treatments that work for patients with mild Alzheimer's disease that target the protein amyloid in the brain. Amyloid is an important part of Alzheimer's disease, but some people, in fact, most people, can have amyloid in their brains for 10 years or more but have no symptoms of disease until another protein called tau starts to accumulate in the form of neurofibrillary tangles. We now have new therapies that look very promising that can also target the tau protein and might reduce the neurofibrillary tangles, which are really strongly correlated with the symptoms of Alzheimer's disease. This means that maybe if we added the tau therapies to the amyloid therapies, we would have the best of both worlds and we might see a really large effect for patients with Alzheimer's disease. And maybe we could really either slow or completely stop their disease. Tau also can cause other types of dementia like frontotemporal dementia and progressive supranuclear palsy. So if we find a successful tau therapy that works for Alzheimer's disease, we might also be able to treat other forms of dementia with the same drug.
1: Dr. Karlowish, you mentioned you're at this conference. I wonder if you can just briefly tell us before the break other things you're excited about looking at in terms of treatment.
0: Yeah, well, following up on Dr. Boxer's remarks there, yesterday, results of a study of a drug called Diranasiran were presented, which targets tau, and it was a provocative phase 2 study result, worthy of moving on to phase 3 in persons with mild cognitive impairment or mild stage dementia, targeting the tau protein. So that was an example to add to the remarks of Dr. Boxer of emerging promise of therapeutics targeting tau.
1: Thanks for that. That's Dr. Jason Karlowish, a physician and co-director of the Penn Memory Center. He also writes the column Neurotransmissions for Stat News. We're also discussing advancements in Alzheimer's and other dementia research with Pam Bellick, a health and science reporter for the New York Times. Next up,
4: I am concerned about what I can do to prevent this from happening to me.
1: We're getting a lot of questions about links. I want to ask you all after the break about different things we can do to prevent dementia, to improve our chances of preventing it as we age. I'm Nyla Boodoo. This is 1A.

0: Acting Attorney General Todd Blanche faces questions from the Senate Judiciary Committee. Blanche filled in for Pam Bondi since she left the Justice Department in April. And like Bondi, he used to be a lawyer for President Trump. His answers determine if senators will back him for the job permanently. Can he gain their support? That's on the next Morning Edition from NPR News.
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3: Let's get back to our discussion about what we're learning in the field of dementia research, including Alzheimer's disease. It's the latest in our series, In Good Health, where we put your questions to the experts. Today's experts are Pam Bellick. She's a health and science reporter for the New York Times, covering neurological disorders, and Dr. Jason Karlowish, a physician and co-director of the Penn Memory Center at the University of Pennsylvania. He writes the column Neurotransmissions for Stat News. We're getting so many emails from you. We appreciate them. We've heard from so many of you about this topic. Let's go back to our voicemail box.
4: Hi, my name is Stacy, and I take care of my father-in-law full-time who has Alzheimer's dementia. And I am concerned about what I can do to prevent this from happening to me. So I know you're going to cover that, but I'm 52 now, and I just want to know, at this age, is there possible things to help reduce the chances of getting Alzheimer's, or am I already past that age where if I'm going to develop Alzheimer's, it's already happening?
5: Anita from North Carolina. On my maternal side, I had mom, grandmother, and great-grandmother impacted by Alzheimer's and dementia illnesses. With the latest development, should individuals with family history take any preventive or diagnostic steps? Thank you.
3: Stacy, Anita, thanks for those voicemails. And a quick note for the caregivers, we did a show on the burden of caregiving last November. You can listen to that over at the1a.org. Dr. Karlowish, to the point about prevention, I wanted to ask you about what research has been done on the effects of our environment. Are there environmental effects on our dementia risk we're starting to learn about that surprised you when you have first started reading about this research?
6: Yeah. In a word, yes. Once upon a time, people said, what about environment? I'd say nothing. You know, it's all about the brain. What's going on inside the brain, genetics, et cetera. And now data have shown me how wrong I was and applaud me for my willingness to change. There's very provocative data that air pollution, particulate air pollution, contributes to the risk of developing dementia. Elegant even neuropath studies to really show that connection in addition to the epidemiologic data. So air pollution has been identified now as a risk factor for dementia. A second one is extreme heat. Days where the temperatures are wildly over what's expected in environments where people don't normally live with those temperatures. For example, right here in London, we've had some spectacular hot days and sadly also even hot nights, tropical nights. There's nothing charming about it, though, because extreme heat has been now described, again, a very well-done study out of Japan, as contributing to developing the risk of dementia. Discouraging data because it's like the world around us is contributing to our brains failing. But then again, think about what I just described. Pollution and extreme heat are to some degree in the control of our own brains. I mean, our very own brains are creating pollution and conditions of extreme heat. So we have the ability to change those conditions. So yeah, pollution, extreme heat contribute to risk of dementia. And those are things we as a public, as a matter of policy, could address.
3: probably not a good time to say. We're expecting 101 degree temperatures in D.C. here today, Dr. Karlovich. We got an email from Claudia. Can I ask you about that? Who says, I want to know if the link between smoking and dementia is being explored. And she says, everyone who I've ever known who've had dementia all smoked.
6: Well, to the extent that smoking is one of the more magnificent risk factors for cardiovascular disease, I think you can tie that bow pretty tightly. And I think that's what's going on there, which is, you know, smoking is a vicious risk factor for cardiovascular health. And therefore, given what we've talked about earlier around brain health, that's the connection.
3: We've also got a question we got from Lisa in Oak Park, Illinois. Let's hear her.
7: My mom was diagnosed with Lewy body dementia at age 74, had a slow and then very quick decline, eventually died from complications from Lewy body at age 80. And my question is, with all the discussion about advances with Alzheimer's and new tests for Alzheimer's, it's always under the umbrella of Alzheimer's. Lewy body rarely gets mentioned, and I know that there are different factors at play with both types of dementia, but I'm just wondering if some of these diagnostics and research applies to Lewy body dementia as well as Alzheimer's.
3: Pam, can you take that one?
8: Yeah, you know, it's a good question and also kind of reminds us that not only are there different kinds of dementias, but some of these can overlap, so you can have vascular dementia and Alzheimer's. You can have late dementia, you know, and Alzheimer's. Lewy body is different. It has a different cause. It has, you know, different underpinnings. And, of course, there could be, you know, a genetic pattern as well. These drugs that we've been talking about have been for Alzheimer's, and there really isn't, unfortunately, any, cure for Lewy body. But there are, some drugs that seem to help. Levodopa drugs can help because there's a relationship, with Parkinson's disease. There are drugs that also actually are taken for other kinds of dementia, like donepezil, that can also help with memory. But you know, there's a lot more research that needs to be done on Lewy body.
3: We also mentioned one new type of dementia that's been identified that goes by the acronym LATE. Pam, what is that? What does it do to patients?
8: Yeah, I think that the identification of LATE is going to really significantly influence the landscape of what we know about dementia, because, you know, it's only been recently identified, and a lot of people who had been previously told that they had Alzheimer's turn out not to have Alzheimer's. They don't actually have the proteins that are biomarkers of Alzheimer's, but they do have LATE, which is associated with a different protein. And LATE is a mouthful of an acronym for a mouthful of a name, which I will not attempt to pronounce on the radio. But the differences that we know about so far, there's sort of a good news, bad news story with LATE. The good news is that it does seem to strike later in life than Alzheimer's. So right now the estimates are that about 10% of people 65 and older have LATE, and about a third of people 85 and older have LATE. So your risk increases with age like other dementias, but you're likely to start it later in life. And the other sort of good news thing is that it seems to have a little bit of a slower roll in if you just have pure LATE. It seems a little bit milder. It unfolds more slowly. I spend time with some patients who have LATE but are still, you know, able to function in a number of things that they're doing in life. The bad news is that if you have LATE and Alzheimer's together, which a number of people do, then it's like a double whammy. And the dementia is more severe and unfolds you know, more quickly. And the other thing is that we don't yet have, although we know the protein is associated with late, it's called TDP43. We don't have good tests for that, and we don't have any treatment yet. That'll be sort of a new frontier. There's a lot more to learn about that. And also, we don't really know what the impact of, if you have both Alzheimer's and late, you know, do the Alzheimer's drugs work as well for you or...
3: Yeah, that sounds like there's more research that needs to be done on that front. We got this email from Robin. Dr. Karlowish, I wonder if you can handle this. My mother-in-law was diagnosed with frontal temporal dementia when she was 64, but she showed signs in her late 40s and early 50s. Can you please talk about FTD and the challenges that this type of dementia can pose to family members? We are trying our best to help her, but it's been extremely difficult.
6: Yes, FTD, or frontotemporal disease, is caused also by TDP43, but a different species than the TDP that causes late that Pam was talking about. And it is a disease that targets areas of the brain that particularly produce what we call social cognition, in particular our ability to read other people's emotions, control our inhibitions, etc., and therefore can be a rather difficult disease. It's not memory that is the initial problem, or language, although some persons with FTD have problems with language, but rather more matters related to behavior and comportment. There are emerging biomarker tests for that disease, although not yet ready to be used in practice. I should add there are biomarker tests for Lewy body disease now, alpha-synuclein tests that can be done in spinal fluid, and emerging MRI and proteomic tests for the TDP pathology that causes late as well as that causes FTD. So I think in those areas, there's emerging promise both for biomarkers and also I'm seeing therapeutic trials, particularly in the Lewy body space.
3: We've talked a lot about different preventative measures that we can take. We've also talked about different environmental factors. Can I ask you, Dr. Karlowish, what you can do in your middle age, your 40s or 50s? What kind of things should people be thinking about?
6: Well, what's good for your heart? Should be good for your brain. So that's the age where it's really valuable to take stock of what are my cardiovascular risk factors. What's my cardiovascular health? Blood pressure, lipids. Am I smoking or not? What's my exercise habit? What's my cardiovascularly healthy diet? Check all those boxes. Sleep. The quality of sleep has been well now associated with, or lack of quality of sleep, with risk of dementia. Matters related to social engagement, loneliness have been now associated with the risk of developing dementia. Indeed, if listeners would like to know what are the risk factors for developing dementia, Google or otherwise what is known as the Lancet 14, and it will give you the 14 life course risk factors that have been well described now as associated with developing dementia, beginning in childhood with education and late in life with hearing loss. And if listeners want to learn about what interventions have been shown to help reduce risk, there's a lot of resources out there on alzheimers.gov, which is our federal government's website, but also the Global Council on Brain Health has assembled easy to read, accessible, but comprehensive guides about what we know about interventions that have been purported to address the risk of developing dementia.
3: Pam, can I ask you, Dr. Karlowish mentioned the federal government. Alzheimer's research teams that received NIH grants faced whiplash last year due to the Trump administration's cuts to research grants. What's the status of federal funding for Alzheimer's research? Are we back to historic levels of funding?
8: So the researchers I talked to sort of describe a mixed bag. The threat of the most significant cuts has not really happened, and there has been approval of new funding for Alzheimer's. So overall, funding is not in as bad shape as I think people feared, but certain grants have been cut. I'm told that the process is slower for review. Certain trials that need kind of extensions are not being approved. The priorities are a little bit different, or a little bit sort of narrow, some people say, that in the same way that that other federal grants are being sort of scrutinized for certain things that this administration doesn't want to focus on. So it's a bit of a mixed bag.
3: We've talked about so many things this hour. For anyone listening who's trying to make sense of this complex set of diseases that affects so many of us, whether you're caregivers or loved ones who have been directly diagnosed, as we talk about all of these things, the research, the treatment, the testing, Pam, can I start with you and then Dr. Karlowish? What do you want the takeaway for folks who are listening to have?
8: I guess I would say that that this is, you know, still obviously very difficult and troubling landscape that we're in with dementia. So don't expect that the experience will be easy, but that there is hope on the horizon, potentially. There are, you know, drug trials that could change the game, that we've mentioned. There are things that you can do, all of these lifestyle factors, to make yourself healthier and stave off your risk. I think, you know, it's a very fast-moving and kind of exciting time in this field, and there will be changes happening over the next few years that could be very promising.
3: Dr. Karlowish?
6: Yeah, once upon a time, but not too long ago, dementia and the diseases that caused it, like Alzheimer's, were essentially kind of a horror story, particularly in popular culture. And I think that the advances in diagnostics and therapeutics and in developing systems of care are beginning to transform that into a complex tragedy, which in some sense all disease is. There's no such thing as a pleasant disease. So we're beginning to figure out how to learn to live with these diseases, even prevent developing them. The size and scope of the problem of dementia in America and throughout the world, the fact that life course risk factors raise and or lower our risk should really rally us as a nation to work together to tackle this problem. Dare I say, dementia could be the thing that maybe brings America back together again to tackle a vast national problem that we will all benefit from if we could just work together.
3: I want to thank our guest, Dr. Jason Karlowish, physician, author, co-director of the University of Pennsylvania's Penn Memory Center. He also writes the column Neurotransmissions for Stat News. We'll share links to his column at our website, the1a.org, and we'll also share links to Pam's reporting. I want to thank Pam Bellick, a health and science reporter for the New York Times who covers neurological disorders. Today's producer was Michael Falero. This program comes to you from WAMU, part of American University in Washington, distributed by NPR. I'm Nyla Boodoo in for Jen White. She's off for a few weeks. I'm back with you tomorrow. Thanks for listening. This is 1A.

0: 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From the estate of Joan B. Kroc, whose bequest serves as an enduring investment in the future of public radio and seeks to help NPR produce programming that meets the highest standards of public service in journalism and cultural expression. 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
1: 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It has revoked permissions from dozens of aid groups operating in Gaza. Now, the United Nations says aid is also being intercepted by Hamas. An update on the humanitarian crisis in Gaza next time on 1A.
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7: From WXXI News, I'm Evan Dawson, and this is Connections. Are you proud to be an American? Are you proud of this country? Do you consider yourself a patriot or patriotic? The country recently turned 250 years old, marking 250 years since the signing of the Declaration of Independence, of course. And Pew Research wanted to know how Americans are feeling about their country. They find that levels of patriotism have gone down pretty considerably, and there are differences of opinions across political parties about national identity. So, are we living up to our ideals as a country? And if not, what would we need to do to change that? What does it mean to be patriotic in 2026? We'll get your take on that. And we'll talk to our guests coming up on Connections.
8: Live from NPR News in Washington, I'm Janine Herbst. The U.S. and Iran are exchanging fire for the fifth day in a row, and neither side is showing signs of backing down. The Pentagon says the U.S. attacked new Iranian military sites today, targeting Tehran's ability to threaten ships in the Strait of Hormuz following Iranian attacks on military operations, U.S. military operations in the region. The U.S. also reimposed a naval blockade on Iranian ports. Three confirmation hearings took place on Capitol Hill today. President Trump's nominee to be the director of the CDC, Dr. Erica Schwartz, struggled today to convince senators she'd stand up to Health Secretary Robert F. Kennedy Jr. Republican Senator Bill Cassidy questioned whether she'd be able to act independently from political appointees for the good of the people.
9: Will you have the ability and the firmness to stand up to that political meddling, to say no, that's wrong, and this is right?
10: Chairman, you have my assurances that I will continue to lead by my integrity. I will never compromise on the science. I will always, always have the public's health in mind.
8: Acting Attorney General Todd Blanche also confronted skeptical questions today over the creation of a fund to compensate allies of President Trump and the tax audit immunity deal for Trump and his family. And Director of National Intelligence nominee Jay Clayton, the U.S. attorney for the Southern District of New York, faced a tense round of questions from Democrats who questioned his stance on the 2020 election, which President Trump continues to falsely claim was rigged. But Clayton refused to answer Georgia Senator John Ossoff.
11: Who won the 2020 election?
12: I'm not going to do this with you.
11: This is a job interview. We've established that you have an obligation to be honest and forthright with the committee. Yes, you do have an obligation to be honest and forthright with the committee.
12: Yes.
11: Who won the 2020 election?
12: Like I said, I'm not going to get into that with you.
8: Republicans and some Democrats are eager to get a permanent head confirmed because Trump's interim DNI, Bill Pulte, has no intelligence experience. More than 830 wildfires are burning in Canada, along with more than a dozen in northern Minnesota. That's forcing mandatory evacuations and spreading unhealthy smoke across the upper Midwest through the Northeast and the Mid-Atlantic. Some of the largest wildfires are burning in west-central Ontario. In remote northern Minnesota, rangers are working to evacuate thousands of campers from the Boundary Waters Canoe Area Wilderness. Officials warn the fire could burn for months. Wholesale inflation fell from May to June on plunging energy prices, but intensifying hostilities with Iran are clouding the outlook. The Labor Department says its producer price index, which captures inflation before it reaches consumers, dropped 0.3% in May. 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More health workers in Congo are striking over unpaid wages as Ebola cases surpass 2,000, including 754 deaths. Many health professionals say they're working under difficult conditions without adequate compensation. The outbreak continues to spread faster than officials can track, and efforts are challenged by the lack of approved vaccines or treatments for this Ebola virus strain. Hong Kong National Security Police have raided two bookstores and arrested five people in the latest crackdown against independent bookstores. Danny Vincent has more.
13: Video and photos captured by local media showed police officers removing boxes from independent bookstores. The police said that five people were arrested, suspected of displaying and selling seditious materials. Officials said it suspected the publications were sent to Hong Kong from overseas. The raids were carried out on the first day of Hong Kong's annual book fair, one of the largest publishing events in Asia, known for attracting hundreds of exhibitors. The operation is the third round of national security arrests targeting independent booksellers in recent months. Critics say it's the latest example of a crackdown on dissent. For NPR News, I'm Danny Vincent in Hong Kong.
8: Amazon says it will launch its new satellite internet service in South Africa next year, apparently putting Jeff Bezos' company ahead of Elon Musk's rival Starlink to claim business in Africa's largest economy. South Africa is also Musk's homeland. I'm Janine Herbst, and you're listening to NPR News from Washington.
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7: From WXXI News, this is Connections. I'm Evan Dawson. Our connection this hour was made two Saturdays ago, the 4th of July, when the United States marked 250 years since the signing of the Declaration of Independence. In the scope of history, it is remarkable that a nation founded on the ideals laid out by the founders has lasted a quarter millennium. So we want to know, is the country living up to those ideals? What does patriotism mean to you in 2026? Do you consider yourself a patriot or patriotic? According to a recent Gallup poll, patriotism has hit a 25-year low this year, with one-third of respondents saying they have extreme pride in their national identity, just a third. So how do you feel about being an American? My guests this hour have a lot to say about these subjects and more. We'll go around the table. A candidate for Brighton Town Supervisor, and considering there's not anyone on the ballot to oppose him, Nate Salzman is likely the next Brighton Town Supervisor. It's nice to have you here.
16: Thanks for having me.
7: And a former Town Supervisor. Mark Cassini is now retired, former Gates Town Supervisor, former Monroe County Legislator, among other public and private roles here. Nice to have you back on the program, Mark.
17: Appreciate it. Good to see you.
7: Across the table, Eve Elzenga is a Rochester resident, a humanist, a lifelong activist. Through a recent party, has got an American flag pin on her hat here. Nice to see you back here, Eve.
18: Thank you, Evan.
7: And Adrian Hale, New York State Regent, a civic leader. Nice to see you back. It's been a little while.
19: Yeah, it has been a little bit, but I'm glad to be here for today's conversation.
7: Well, let's go around the table here. Are you proud to be an American?
19: Very much so. You left out that I was a U.S. Marine and combat veteran.
7: Okay, all right. So I'm gonna scribble that. I knew
19: Let's
7: that.
19: Throw
7: was
19: that gonna, in there. Just
7: U.S. Marine and a combat veteran.
19: That's right.
7: Proud to be an American.
19: Very much so.
7: Okay, tell me more about that.
19: So I first off want to just set the table of how I look at my version of patriotism, which is I hold a deep belief that America is a space and place in the world where the work of improving the human condition can occur, for the purposes of making possible a land where we can realize some of humanity's greatest aspirations: social mobility, freedom, equality, contribution. And I believe the patriotism we've seen over the course of our country's history has been folks who also believe that and have dedicated their lives and sown their life's work to achieving and attaining that.
7: I'm going to read some feedback from listeners throughout this hour. Mm-hmm. One email I already have is from a local Democrat who says he's not proud of the country. Mm-hmm. What do you say to people who say they are not proud of the country?
19: So I know a lot of my peers and even folks who join me in my party, I'm going to disclose that I am a Democrat, typically like to look at our country's past and judge it by the past. But I want to make something very clear. You don't get to 2026 without getting through 1786. You don't get to 2026 without getting through 1865, right? So you have to be very clear about what the mandate and mission of Americanism is today. And we all have to accept the responsibility of taking on those tasks and that mission, right? Change does not come by default. It very much has to be something we're actively engaged in. And I would tell the person who sent you that email to be mindful of that, right? That we can only judge a time by its time. There are many problems today, and we have to also be responsible for the issues that plague us today.
7: Eve Elzenga, you proud to be an American?
18: I am proud to be an American, and I have been a lifelong activist. I'm a lesbian. I'm a member of the Democratic Committee. I was the person who was standing behind Tim Maines, getting him elected when he was the first openly gay elected at-large official in the United States of America, and I worked for and with Tim. I'm also a humanist, so I believe in rational thinking. I believe in logic. I believe in secular ethics. So part of my being proud to be an American is that we have separation of church and state in this country, and that anyone has an opportunity to be a really good, fulfilled person. You don't need to have a religion.
7: Tell me about the pin on your hat.
18: I'm wearing an American flag pin on my hat. I have a huge collection because I did work for Tim Maines and worked in politics for a number of years. I'm very aware of symbolism. And we recently had a very large party on the 5th of July. 70 people were invited. And it was a real celebration to bring community together because people are feeling so terrible about the country. And I refuse to allow my love and my defense of this country to be attacked because of who's in the White House right now.
7: Mark Cassini, you proud to be an American?
17: I sure am. And I see, as Adrian was talking about, I see America as a place of inclusion for its people, its democratic values. And I think improving the nation is part of being a patriot, doing things to make America better. And we have a lot of improvement that we can be working on. And I believe patriotism includes affection, love for the country. I'm a first generation American. I'm the son and grandson of immigrants. And I can assure you that our family loves this country. We know it's not perfect, but it has had so many blessings for our family and many immigrants. And there certainly is a deep love and affection for America.
7: What does patriotism mean to you in particular, in terms of how people might live their lives as patriots?
17: Well, you know, I'm going to give you a quote from a historian, Gary Willis, and I apologize to those at home. I take notes, and it just helps me organize my thoughts. I explained that a little earlier to our panelists.
7: No problem.
17: Thomas Jefferson viewed patriotism not as a blind devotion to the government, but as a commitment to democratic ideals, individual liberty, and the republic. He believed patriotism required eternal vigilance and a willingness to challenge authority to protect freedom. You may recall that I was a bit of a gadfly as a Republican because I would challenge things, certainly as a legislator and even as a supervisor, that I thought were wrong. Even when my party, I felt, was out of line, I would challenge them. And I think that's your obligation and duty, whether you're a Democrat, Republican, whatever you're doing in public office. And we have one individual, I'll just point out, who locally does that. And for that vigilism, they face big criticism. And that's Rachel Barnhart. And I admire her. We've worked together on a few things. She has integrity. She's strong. She's tough. She's not always right. But she'll challenge our leaders if something doesn't seem right. And good for you, Rachel. And I think she's a patriot for doing that.
7: Nate Salzman, are you proud to be an American?
16: Yes, I am. I'm in local government. Of course I am.
7: Well, look, I could probably find someone in local government in some city in America who would say that they're not. But tell me why you are proud to be an American.
16: You know, Evan, I was just sitting with a group of constituents, and some of those constituents have served on the planning board or the zoning board or the architectural review board for 10, 20, one gentleman for 40 years. And so these are people that volunteer in our community. They get paid nothing. They show up to a meeting once a month, and they talk about how to shape our community, to put the new business in, to help the local restaurant owner, to help you add an addition to your house. And then they go home, and they go about their day-to-day. And they make no money for it, but they are dedicating time every day to making our community better. And to me, that's patriotism. It's, you know, I teach my sons this, and I love to go camping, and we were just in Vermont last week. And the lesson is you leave the campsite better than you found it. And I think the most patriotic thing you could do, to Adrian's point, talking about the history of our country, is the intention to leave this country, leave this town, this community, this county, better than you found it.
7: I really appreciate that idea. I think that you can apply that to just about everything that you do, right?
16: Well, you were just talking
7: if you're
16: about
7: in government, if you're in scouting,
16: that's right.
7: If you're camping,
16: well, you were just talking about being a local baseball coach.
7: Yeah,
16: and you know, I'm sure you teach your kids. You know, if there are candy wrappers on the field after the game, you pick up the candy wrappers after the.
7: You didn't want to be around when the condition of the dugout after the first game this summer was found. That was what was a mistake one time, and it has not been duplicated.
16: That's right.
7: No. You take pride in your space for sure. So let me read that email that I hinted at, and we'll go back around the table here. This is David from Ovid, who sent me this email this morning. He said, "This country has never stood for its founding ideals, and I take no pride in being American. In fact, I would like to be deported to the place where my great-grandfather came from, a small English town in Kent in the UK. I would move there tomorrow if I could. We are founded in slavery, steeped in racism, always starting wars somewhere in the world, and currently on the road to fascism. There's nothing to be proud of as a U.S. citizen." That is from David in Ovid. What do you think?
16: What a great country that David can say that about the government, or say that about the country. You know, I'll tell you again, when you're in local government, Evan, people will just come right up to me and they'll tell me what a great job I'm doing.
7: or
16: what a not great job. And, you know, somebody said to me, you know, wow, does that bother you? And I said, no, because there are times when I want to go up to a local elected official or petition my government and be a dissident. Yeah, I'll do another quote here, like Mark over here. Mark Twain, I think it was, who said, you should love your country or be proud of your country all the time and be proud of your government when they deserve it. And what I would say to the listener is, well, maybe we haven't deserved it yet, but we can still feel pride in our country. You can still feel pride watching the World Cup and watching Americans, some who were born here and then immediately left, or some who grew up here and and have gone through the USA soccer system and all together on that field representing our country, you can still feel proud of that team even if you oppose this current government, like many of us do at this table.
7: Let's get everybody to weigh in on this here. And so Adrian Hale, when David says, quote, "We are founded in slavery, steeped in racism, always starting wars somewhere in the world, and currently on the road to fascism, so there is nothing to be proud of as a U.S. citizen."
19: Yeah, so first off, I want to back up a little bit because I do want to be sensitive to the points that Dave is making, right? Our country has had to overcome numerous amount of hurdles in order to get us to the place that we're at today. And it's because of people like you and the work that you did that helped get us there.
7: As a openly gay person,
19: Eve, I'm extremely grateful for the work you did with Tim Maines. People like myself, openly gay, who serve in a statewide capacity, I'm there because of folks like you all. So I want to thank you for that. But I also want to go back to like the founding of the country, right? Because America is ultimately not just a place, but it really is an aspiration rooted in the aspirations of humanity. Okay? Then the nation can only be as good as we're able to be good and to become better. So if you look at the world in 1786, when he said it was founded in slavery, which my ancestors were slaves, okay? I know the plantation that my family came from. You have to take into account that across the globe, there was an inherent belief in many people that all human beings were not equal. And the way they expressed that was through czars, emperors, empresses, kings, queens, warlords, chieftains, sultans, mughalors. The entire world groaned in chains under the belief that some people were inherently better and fit to rule while others followed. I think more succinctly put, one of the great philosophers said, the strong do what they will, the weak suffer what they must. That was governing the world at a time.
7: So for centuries,
19: millennia. Yeah, that's right. Mm-hmm. So when you had these gentlemen sitting together say, "We hold these truths to be self-evident, all men were created equal." This is a hinge in human history to first espouse the idea of universal equality, then put it to a vote across states along the entire continent where they voted on it. It wasn't like they just decided this will be the law of the land. They put it to each state and they said, "Are you for or against it? If you're against it, you're against it. If you're for it, you're for it, absolute and in total." And from there, Herculean legislative feats have occurred to put us here. Constitutional amendments have occurred to put us here. And it didn't just come by default, right? But people had to constantly point back to those words and hold the condition of humanity at that time accountable to it. And so I would say to Dave, right, it's one thing to say I want to leave America and go back to Kent, England, right? But I would also ask, with your discontentment with America, what have you done to make this country
7: Amen.
19: Live up to its ideals?
7: Amen.
19: Right? That is inherently each of our responsibilities. We can't just enjoy the rights of America. We also have to take in the responsibilities of America. You know, and I just want to make sure he's aware of that.
7: It sounds to me like you agree with the email from Patrick, a different listener, who says, "The people who say they are ashamed to be American are generally poorly educated about exactly how horrible most of human history has been.
19: That's right.
7: We are a flawed country that often falls short of its goals, but we were created with a..."
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1: Time. Mark mentioned one of them locally, Rachel Barnhart, who gets a bad rap. People have strong feelings and opinions about her. But at the end of the day, you can't say she doesn't try to shine a light on what she thinks is right or wrong. And she's not the only one, right? She's joined by a choir of people, both now and throughout time, who have done that work. And what I would just say to Dave and many people within, you know, my party and who are more left-leaning is we cannot continue to look in the rearview mirror and lionize the people of the past who got us here without becoming the lions who are necessary to carry on that work today. When I think about the fact that, and this is just I want to throw this out here because we all live in Rochester, and one of the greatest challenges we have in our city is we lead the country in poverty, right? Poverty to me is one of the worst forms of violence against humanity. When you look at the production of poverty, how it is actively continuing to occur, The problem is being sustained and getting worse by the day. But we celebrate, some people celebrate, the achievement of the world's first trillionaire. Tell me where not just the country is, but where the human condition is that we've not yet resolved within ourselves. The achievement is not creating a trillionaire, but it's finally solving the issue in active production of a social problem like poverty.
2: Okay, so let me get even Mark on this too. Mark, I heard you amening at one point. This is what Adrian was saying. But what would you say to the emailer, David, who says he'd rather be deported back to England than live in this country anymore?
3: He is correct that we are a flawed nation, and we have been a flawed nation. But we are a great nation in this respect. Adrian touched on it. In the Declaration of Independence, you were quoting that all men are created equal. That's what our founders believed, and that's the principle of the founding of this country. And they have certain unalienable rights, and life, liberty, and the pursuit of happiness is part of it. And to secure these rights, and this is the key, and this is where we can do better, governments are instituted among men, deriving their powers from the consent of the governed. If we want to change things, we have to be the change.
1: That's right.
3: I ran for office. You're running for office. You have helped people run for office. That is patriotic. Forget your ideology. Forget your political beliefs. That's patriotic because you are doing what you think you need to do to make this a better country, to address those flaws. That's what is required of us as citizens of America. It is part of being patriotic, and it's a duty you have. Not everybody has to run for office, but everybody should vote. Everybody should follow elections and see what those candidates stand for. Everyone should participate in that electoral process in one way or another to the best of your ability. That's part of being an American. That's part of being patriotic. If you want change, be part of that change.
2: Eve, what would you say? Again, this is probably, David is probably in your political party. What would you say to him?
4: I want to talk about the current patriots. Right now, standing outside in front of the federal building are people who participate in something called the Constitutional Call-Out. This is their 64th continuous week of being out there reading the Constitution right now. Those people are real patriots, and they're heroes. And I want to talk also about my wife, Annette Dragon, who is a professional photographer. Annette has been out since the second Trump campaign. She has been photographing protests. And she has just finished her 137th protest in this region. So those photographs are a documentation of where America is and what's going on. They're shared with the organizers. They go nationally. They go internationally. There are true patriots out on the streets every day right now. And I'm proud that I get to support them.
2: Well, let me read a little bit more from what Pew says about how Americans view the idea of patriotism. And then as we go throughout the hour, listeners will take more of your feedback. If you want to call the program, I want to know if you consider yourself a patriot or patriotic or what that means to you 250 years after the Declaration of Independence. It's 844-295-TALK. It's toll free, 844-295-8255. 263-WXXI if you call from Rochester, 263-9994. Email the program, as always, connections at WXXI.org.

0: And if you're watching on YouTube, you can join the chat there. Here's from Pew Research earlier this year. Republicans and Democrats differ in the specific words they use when sharing what they are proud of. Republicans are much more likely than Democrats to mention President Donald Trump and to mention God, as well as to use the words best and greatest. They're also more likely to use the term illegal and mention the military. One 64-year-old Republican woman used some of these words in her answer to Pew. She said, "Donald Trump and his cabinet, with Donald Trump and his cabinet, our country is no longer a laughingstock worldwide and is now a military and economic superpower. We are respected by the entire world, and our economy is booming once again. We are cracking down on crime and dealing with gangs and illegal aliens." Democrats, in turn, frequently contrast the past and present when talking about what makes them proud of the United States. Some of the distinctive words Democrats use include moment and past. For example, a 38-year-old Democrat told Pew, "At the moment, not much is good. In the past, our sense of freedom, liberty, and equality stood out," end quote. And Republicans were more likely to consider themselves strongly patriotic than Democrats. So let me ask the one Republican in the room here. Any surprise there to you? Why do you think Republicans are more likely to self-identify as strongly patriotic in right now than Democrats?
1: I think right now the thing that is driving Democrats is a five-letter word. You know what that
0: Trump.
1: Word is?
0: Yeah, Trump.
1: So, and what I would say, because Republicans may feel satisfied because they have a Republican president, and they feel many of his positions. And I disagree. We've spoken in previous programs. You know, I disagree with President Trump on some things and agree with him on others. But there's one thing I would say. For those who are concerned about the president and his presidency, and a warning to those who follow the president blindly, and many do, on November 7th, 2028, something's going to happen. Adrian, what's going to happen?
0: There will be a different president?
2: Yeah, we'll swear somebody else
1: in. We'll have somebody else in there. Okay, so can we survive as a country for 2 years? Yes. Yes, we can. We've survived a lot worse than that. And I would say to them, you know, elections aren't perfect, but they're pretty darn good. And voting in free and fair elections, and I've already told you, I don't buy this. The elections were rigged the last time around. I just, that's ridiculous. But voting in free, fair elections, and we have them here in this country, is patriotic. So let's be patriots and elect a new president in 2 years.
0: So let me, for the Democrats in the room, I want to listen to the recent comments. This is on June 27th in Savannah, Georgia. Senator John Ossoff was talking about his ideas about patriotism. And you'll actually hear something in this clip that you are much less likely these days to hear in Democratic rallies. The crowd breaks into a USA chant. Let's listen.
3: Americans aren't a race. We're a people. United not by ethnicity, but by shared convictions, and that is what makes us exceptional and a beacon through the world.

0: just think, 250 years on, what the founders would see if they visited us today. But wait, they would see that slavery had been abolished. They would see that Americans without land, and then women's, and then the descendants of slaves had secured voting rights. They would see that our science and discovery propelled human knowledge to unimaginable heights, and that those 13 colonies had grown into a superpower that defeated the Nazis and communism. They'd see a pluralist democracy. People of all colors descended from every point on earth, stitched together out of many nations into one.
1: All right, so Nate Salzman, what do you hear there?
2: Yeah, I love the message. And I'll tell you, you know, and again, I'm the guy beating the drum for get involved in local government because I have the good fortune. I think the reason why I'm so optimistic about our country is I go outside and I talk to people a lot. And I go to Buckland Park and I watch the parents who are volunteering to coach their kids' soccer games. And I talk to the person who's spent 30 years on the Architectural Review Board helping business owners get started. These are patriots. These are people that are participating and trying to make their community a better place. And to, you know, John sounds a lot like Adrian there, talking about the history of our country and the progress that we've made. And I think that one of the things that's happened in our country recently is we've all gotten way too online. And if you go online to X, so I just started calling it X. I called it Twitter until last
1: week.
2: It's
1: still Twitter. Yeah.
2: So, but if you go online, you have these bots from all over the world trying to stir up trouble, trying to stir up divisiveness.
1: Telling you this is the worst it's ever been. This issue is the worst it's ever been.
2: That's right.
1: Your country's the worst it's ever
2: been. Right. Whatever makes you mad, that's going to be in your algorithm every day.
1: Yeah.
2: And then you go outside and you actually talk to people that disagree with each other. Yeah, I could sit next to Mark, who's a Republican, and Mark and I have a lot in common. And I find that's the truth when I go to these soccer games, and I was at a Red Wings game sitting next to a Republican, and we agreed on probably 95% of issues. And that's America. And so I think what John is talking about is our collective accomplishments as a country that are moving us forward. But I'd also tell you, you know, yes, we've come a long ways from the past, but there is still so much good in our country today. And if you go outside and you talk to your neighbors, you'll find it too.
1: So, Adrian, is that the kind of speech that you would have given there, the what we just heard from John Ossoff?
3: Oh, John. The Democratic Party is made up predominantly of some of the most at-risk Americans. Lesbians, gays, transgenders, poor people, immigrants, people who have some of the roughest lives, okay? It is one thing to celebrate the achievements of the past, and I'm all for it, and I do it, right? But I will also ask John, how much has he done to deal with the real problems in our country today? Inequality is at an all-time high and continuing to accelerate. Poverty, like I just mentioned, kids who don't have access to quality education. Technology, you talked about innovation. Technology is threatening the future of the workforce. And I could go on and on and on about some of the contemporary social ills that have to be dealt with today. So here's what I would ask him, right? It's one thing to celebrate the past and to champion the achievements that have brought us this far. But based on the quality of leadership that people like him and the current political class is delivering, could we trust you with solving the problems of those challenges you're championing from yesterday? If the abolition of slavery was left to this Congress, you got it. If it was left to this Congress, what kind of compromises would have set in? Because what made America so unique, it wasn't, oh, we're going to free people based on if they were born here or not, or the complexion, or their gender, or how many generations they've been enslaved. America abolished slavery absolute and in total. And the kind of leadership we get today is always trying to find the happy middle and straddle the fence and make everybody happy. And we don't see those Herculean legislative achievements like we did before. So I would say, as a regent who is currently undertaking the greatest overhaul of education in the country right now, and I got to come back on to talk about that,
1: yeah,
3: too.
1: Yeah, that's a whole different
3: because
1: day.
3: We are, right, so I'm not talking as someone who's not undergoing the same work that I expect from everybody in elected office right now. These problems are real. And the reason people are so angry is because they live in the consequences of the status quo. And those aren't good conditions to live in.
1: All right, Eve, what did you hear in that Ossoff clip?
4: I understand that John Ossoff is trying to rally the troops. He's trying to get people enthusiastic about being involved in the democratic process. And I think that's extremely important. We have huge problems. We've got to find somebody, a leader, who can allow people to have some belief that they will lead them forward. So I say kudos to John Ossoff for how he, you know, how he's addressing people, and to Pete Buttigieg, who's out right now going to red states. I mean, isn't that amazing? But we need new models of leadership in this country. Absolutely. And it's got to be inclusive. I mean, when you look at the Republican Party that still is anti-gay, anti-transgender, racist, no, this is not going to work for this country. You know, Adrian, you talk about where would we be if we were trying to end slavery now. You know, since Trump has come back into office, I've said two things about Donald Trump. One, wait, he's going to use the slavery word again because I'm sure he thinks that's a great idea. I do. And
1: okay. You really think Donald Trump thinks slavery itself is a good idea?
4: Look how much he could gain out of it. Look at how much power he could have. Look at how he could oppress people.
3: Evan, this is somebody who wanted to overturn birthright citizenship.
1: You don't have to argue to me that, you know, that he's sort of a big sort of equality for all guy. I'm talking about the actual institution of slavery itself. That's a
4: You know, I spent about the last 3 years really studying, reading like crazy, not just about the American Revolution and about the history of this country, but about the history of the world. And Adrian's right. I mean, the whole history of the world is predicated on some man who gets a lot of power and then decides to enslave everybody else because that's how they can continue with their power.
1: Yeah,
4: I mean, and I really don't see that has changed a whole lot in the world if you look at where we are right now.
3: Yeah, and I just want to jump back in really quick because, I mean, you mentioned, you know, Pete Buttigieg and other names, and I want to just make something very clear. Today's challenges require a kind of leadership that we have not seen yet. And when I think about what leadership has looked like over the course of time, and Mark has said it, and you've said it too, right? It started at the belly of slave ships. It started on plantations. It moved to back rooms and basements with abolitionists and anti-slavery societies. It moved into the streets during the civil rights and the black freedom movement. And now I truly believe it has moved into the seats and halls of power. I don't think there's ever been a time in our history where we could hold our elected officials more accountable because we are the children of these problems. We've all grown up in the consequences of poor decisions that were made at a time when these rooms didn't look as diverse and weren't as inclusive. And people were speaking on behalf of folks that they didn't really care about and they didn't have a stake in what the consequences of those decisions would be on those lives. And so it's not enough for us to only include different folks into the decision-making process, but we have to be authentic representation of those lived experiences in order to continue to enact the timeline of change that have brought us here. If I was a black kid from inner city Rochester, single female head of household, father incarcerated, domestic violence, drugs, but somehow I was able to graduate high school, go to Yale, meet Bob Duffy, become a civic leader, be a New York State regent, serve my country. What does that matter if now in a decision-making capacity, I refuse to hold everyone with my lived experience dear and centered in what I'm doing? What difference would it make? Because what has happened, I think, with folks now being included in decision-making and ascending to power is you can do so as long as you maintain the status quo. And when you read some of these emails of discontentment for the country and you read some of the disillusionment, it's people who really need a solution. They don't need iconography. They don't need sloganeering. They don't need politics as usual, they need real solutions. And the question is, are we assembling the kind of political class of people who can solve those problems? And I'll say the number one problem, and I'm going to say this as a black man, the number one problem in the Democratic Party with our white counterparts is, are those blacks, are those gays, are those lesbians, are those immigrants, are those poor people, are they really enough for you to sacrifice how your neighbors see you, how your donors view you? Are they worth it to you? Right. And that's the real question that I think the Democratic Party has to grapple with amongst its predominantly white political leaders is, are those people, are those others really worth the risk to you? Are their problems worth centering? Because they use nice little covert language like electability. I'm not sure you're electable. I'm not sure you can get across the line. I think you'll cost us in the general. And that's just a nice way of sidelining and excluding people from the political process to maintain a status quo.
5: That's one of the flaws of the electoral process, is the ability to get there. Yeah. I wanted to jump in because it's not that I was offended, but I heard, Republican and the word racist. And I just want to point something out as a town supervisor in the town of Gates. When the Open Door Mission wanted to put a home for moms that were homeless in the city of Rochester, you know what they did? They rejected it twice. You know where it went? I reached out to Open Door Mission when I saw they were rejected. These are predominantly minority, single moms trying to raise their children. I found a place for them in the town of Gates, advocated, fought for it, and got them located. It's called the Coldwater House. So, you know, I'm not saying that the rejection by the city was racist. I'm saying that when you put a label, a general label, and I don't think you meant it for all Republicans, but not everybody feels that way and not everybody acts that way. And sometimes leaders in the Republican Party do the right thing. And that was a case where initially I took a lot of heat from my own party, but it did the right thing and it worked out great. It's fantastic. They're doing well right now there. Also, you know, something called Gates to Recovery for people who are struggling with addiction, black, white, all sorts of people, mainly predominantly from the city that were getting services from us. And we did that right in the town of Gates. I was one of the founders of Gates to Recovery. I actually had a sibling that has been an addict and struggled. So, but people, because of their party, don't necessarily get labeled. I'm not picking on you. It's one of those things where I go, that's not.
4: Well, while I understand that, we are seeing so much hatred in this country, and that hatred is coming from one direction. It's not coming from the other direction. The other direction, we don't hate people. You know, we don't hate immigrants. We want to embrace immigrants because we're all the children of immigrants. We want to have...
5: I embrace immigrants. I am the product of immigrants.
4: Right. I mean, just think about what's going on right now. Now, Maine was my adopted state. I moved there in 1994 and lived there until 2000. And it's an amazing state. And my heart is with the people of Maine right now. I was very active in terms of gay and lesbian rights there. And that's where I met my wife. And, you know, their hearts are breaking. To have a 26-year-old man murdered on the streets of Biddeford, Maine, for no reason, that's coming only from one direction in this country, not both directions. It's hatred.
1: I don't want to get too derailed on the subject of political violence. And I don't want to be the both sides guy. There has been political violence that targets in different directions. I understand Eve's point, though, that right now, in your perception of it, the hatred is flowing against your party and the people who vote and think and believe like you. What we have in this room are four people with different backgrounds, different upbringings, in some ways different politics. All four are professed patriots. And that's kind of what the subject is, this conversation is about, is Do you still feel like you are a patriotic American 250 years in? And if so, why? What does that mean? Adrian's making a very interesting point. If you achieve success, are you willing to challenge the status quo, even if it makes it uncomfortable for you? Or will you allow the status quo to give yourself a comfortable life in spite of others? So really interesting points being made. And when we come back from this only break, I've got a pile of your emails, which we could probably read for the next 5 hours. We're just going to read a few. I've got phone calls to take, and we're going to come right back with, we mentioned Adrian Hale, New York State Regent right now, among many other titles. It's great to have him. Eve Alzenga, a Rochester resident and a lifelong activist. Mark Cassini is a retired supervisor from the town of Gates. And Nate Salzman is likely the next supervisor in the town of Brighton. We'll come right back to your feedback next. Coming up in our second hour, Connection Summer Sessions highlights my favorite Connections interviews of the past decade. And next hour, we bring back a really stirring conversation with Mohamed Baba and Rolf Meyer. They are South Africans who initially hated each other, but ended up working together to end apartheid. They came to Rochester to talk about how to solve seemingly intractable conflicts around the world. That's next hour. This is Connections. I'm Evan Dawson. Hey, Tim Schieffen sends a note. Producer Megan Mack, we ought to have Tim back on the program. Tim is a lifelong Republican in Bloomfield, owns an auto shop, decided to run for office, couldn't get the designation of his own party, didn't really like the way it was handled, ran with Democrats, and won. And it's the town supervisor down there. And he says, I'd love to chime in. He says, I call myself a patriot. I'm a very lucky soul to have been born in the USA. I'm willing to fight to the death to protect your right to disagree with me. And that's from Tim. That's a very, very good perspective on the notion of free speech and disagreement. And Tim, come back on the show sometime. Tell us how things are going in your neck of the woods. Nice to hear from you. I'll continue down the line before I grab a phone call here. Molly says, I'm getting tired of people saying that our founding fathers believed in the doctrine that all men are created equal, when at the time that was a blatant lie. They did not believe that those inalienable rights applied to people of color, slaves, indigenous Americans, or women. At what point do we think that the founding fathers built something based off of a fallacy? Molly, I'll let our guests jump in on this. I will say I listened to Ken Burns talk about this. Patrick, who emailed earlier, referenced Ken Burns and his recent Revolutionary War documentary series on PBS. Ken Burns talked about this, and he said, we ought to absolutely consider the fact that at the founding of this country, the people who wrote those incredible documents failed at living up to them, failed spectacularly at living up to them. But they still gave the world a blueprint that most of the rest of the world throughout human history was not adhering to, was not even attempting to do. And the easy thing to do would have been to just consolidate power in the hands of the few forever. So Ken Burns said, yes, if you're going to color that perspective against them, that's appropriate. But they still gave us the notional framework to which I think what Adrian said earlier is that we could grow into. We could find our
3: best. That's right.
1: Do you feel that way?
3: I want to jump in, and so I don't really refer to them as the founding fathers. I call them the framers. I will call this second gentleman a founding father of the country, though, because it was his life that brought us into America 2.0, Frederick Douglass, our local patriarch. So Frederick Douglass, who was born into slavery, lived as a slave, became friends with the most prominent abolitionist before him in the country, a man named William Lloyd Garrison of Boston. He was a white man. Garrison and Douglass were together for a long time until it came down to where they stood on the Constitution. And guess who was the advocate for the Constitution? Guess who said, no, the Constitution doesn't have to be burned and ripped up. We don't have to start all over. We only have to live up to it. Of the two of them, it was Douglass, right? So regardless of what the framers thought of, and I would also say this to Molly, just because Jefferson was holding the quill, the American project is bigger than him, right? Ultimately, the American aspiration is a deep human aspiration that draws people to this country. For 250 years, people have wanted to be here and have contributed to the betterment of this place. Right. And I would say that you have to think beyond just them. They gave us the mechanisms. They gave us the machinery. And Americans, right, people willing to live up and do the work, have been using those mechanisms and machinery to create real, tangible progress.
5: The blueprint to inspire, to.
3: That's right.
1: Thank you, Molly. Different David. This is David in Vancouver, Canada. He says, I've lived in Canada for over 30 years now, but I still feel a strong twinge of pride whenever I see the American flag. I like to look in the distance at Mount Baker when I ride Vancouver SkyTrain. I can still see a bit of America from where I live. I have great pride in America's achievements. That said, I'm very worried about what we face in the coming months, such as the worry that Trump will do something terrible to avoid defeat in the midterms. Now is a very important time to prepare to protect American democracy, to be truly patriotic, and do all we can to ensure that elections are free and fair. All the very best to all in this discussion. That is from a different David. Tariq writes in to say, to the caller who wants to go back to England, he ought to know what's going on in England. It's no better. It's probably worse. Citizens are behind bars. Immigrants are being flown out to other countries. The list goes on. That is from Tariq. And let me grab Jack here from Greece on the phone. Hey, Jack, keep it tight. Go ahead, sir.
6: Hi, Evan. Yeah, I will. Hey, Evan, you know, I just sit late to listening to the show, so I'm unfortunate. But my comments go back to what is patriotism and why is it so low in the country today, I guess, is it implied. But I think about life, liberty, the pursuit of happiness when I think of patriotism. I think of America. I don't think of my state. I don't think of my party. I don't think of those type of things. But I look at the country, and to me, nobody should be surprised that the patriotism level, or however people express it, is the lowest it's been in years. I think back to when I was eligible for the draft during the Vietnam War, and it was another time where people weren't very proud of the country because it turned out our leadership lied about the war. And today, if we fast forward and look at the greed, it's basically our leadership has deteriorated. So if people tie that to the American flag and our country, I'm not shocked by that at all. So what would it take to change that? Well, I think everybody's got their own opinion on that. But the idea of going, the pride in the United States is obviously, you know, we have a history of being the greatest country in the world and well deserved for in terms of our military, in terms of standing up and doing the right thing. Would anybody today really trust our leadership today to do the right thing in terms of the general population? We have blue and red states, and the division is getting deeper and deeper. I never looked at it that way when I was growing up. We were one country. I don't feel that anymore. So thanks for listening.
1: Jack, thank you. I will say this. I have never seen an American leader so openly say that if you didn't vote for me, then I want less for you. That is an un-American ideal. And I didn't see that from George W. Bush. I didn't see it from Barack Obama. I didn't see it from Bill Clinton. I didn't see it from George H.W. Bush or Reagan. That probably needs to stop as soon as this president is out of the way. Whether the next president is J.D. Vance, who Nate's rooting for, or Marco Rubio.
2: Evan's trying to end my political career right now.
1: Or John Ossoff, or Pete Buttigieg, or Josh Shapiro, whoever. The notion of if I only serve my constituents, you're likely to be the next supervisor in Brighton.
7: Right.
1: You're going to serve people who didn't vote for you.
2: Right. And I'll tell you this, Evan. It's not the first time patriotism has been used to defend terrible policies. Patriotism was the reason we had Japanese internment camps during World War II. Patriotism was the reason why,
1: or the notion of patriotism, the idea.
2: If you were against the Iraq War, forget the proof. If you were against the war, you were unpatriotic. Now the difference is now when those soldiers come home. You know, I think the real shame is when the Vietnam veterans came home.
1: Yeah,
2: when the
1: dad.
2: Iraqi war veterans came home to attack those folks who served our country, I think is wrong. But to attack the idea of going to war or to attack the Japanese internment camps, that's patriotic. And so we have a long history of using patriotism for a political angle. And the refreshing thing on this program is that all of us, regardless of party or how we view the Democratic Party internally, we can all say we're all patriots. And we can agree that we are all patriots. And so that's where you're going. where it'd be nice to get away from a politics of, well, if you don't agree with me, you're unpatriotic.
1: Yeah, right, exactly. Yeah,
5: you know,
1: exactly.
5: I want to make a little bit of a distinction, though, with patriotism versus nationalism, which I was thinking about this. I made some notes on it, which nationalism is more, I think what you're referring to is that national superiority, the self-interest, the us versus them mentality, you know, and that to me becomes a problem, and it gets conflated with patriotism. Patriotism is selfless, it's inclusive, it's for the betterment of the people. You know, I wrote down here, you'll like this, Adrian, those that volunteer in our community to help others, improving the human condition for Americans living right here in our community, is patriotic. That's patriotic. The other, I think, is nationalistic. People get nationalistic.
1: Patriotism includes the willingness to sacrifice for the greater good.
5: Greater good.
1: That's nationalism is about sort of a chest beating, all for me,
5: you
1: all
5: got
1: for us.
5: Wrapping yourself in the flag versus doing for others and making the human condition better.
1: I think
5: selfless.
1: With about a minute left, I think that's I'm glad this point came up. I appreciate Mark's point.
3: I agree,
1: Eve, do you agree with that distinction?
4: I do agree with that distinction. And I want to say in my closing statement here that the way to be a true patriot, I believe, at this point in time, is to get to know your neighbors. Be part of your community. That's the most patriotic thing we can do. Yeah. That's why we had that big party, because we invited everyone to come and celebrate who we are.
1: Final thoughts from you, Adrian Hill?
3: Americans aren't born, they are formed, and they were formed by who we decide to become. Each of us must grow and become what our times demand of us. That has been the greatest model of leadership that has brought us this far, and we are not exempt from that responsibility today.
1: Are you an optimist?
3: 100%.
1: You are. Eve, are you an optimist for the future of this country?
4: Yes, I am.
1: Okay.
4: We're going to make it.
1: I know Mark Cassini's going to say, yes, you're an optimist.
5: Amen, I am. I love this country. Even with all its flaws, let's make it better, but
3: that's right.
5: Absolutely. Yeah. And by the way, thank you for your service. I didn't say that. I appreciate it. God bless.
1: And are you an optimist?
2: Absolutely. To the point where I get teased about it.
1: Thanks to all of you for coming in. And we're going to, you know, we'll have a lot more to say on this. I have emails I couldn't even get to this hour. And I know there's a lot of views in a lot of different directions. So we'll keep talking about this as this country turns 250 years old. Thank you, Nate Salzman, candidate for Brighton Town Supervisor. Thanks for being here.
2: Thanks, Evan.
1: Mark Cassini, a former Gatestown Supervisor. Sir, thank you for being here.
5: My pleasure.
1: Our thanks to Eve Elzenga, a Rochester resident, a lifelong activist. Nice to see you.
4: Thank you.
1: Always has the most stylish hats.
4: Thank you.
1: The most stylish hats in town. And Adrian Hale, New York State Regent. Come back, talk about the Regent's work soon.
3: Yes.
1: Will you do that?
3: Oh, yes.
1: Would love that. We got more connections coming up in a moment.

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10: From WXXI News, I'm Evan Dawson, and this is Connections. It's Connections Summer Sessions, and this week it's my favorite interviews of the past decade. Wasn't easy to choose, but this one came to the top of my mind immediately. A number of years ago, we sat down with Mohamed Baba and Rolf Meyer. They are South African leaders who worked to end apartheid. When they first met each other, they admit that they hated each other. They were on different sides of the issue. They have come together not only to help end apartheid, but then to spend decades trying to solve some of the most intractable conflicts around the world. So how can you break down barriers when it seems impossible? This conversation stood out. I hope you enjoy it. Coming up.
11: Live from NPR News in Washington, I'm Janine Herbst. Acting Attorney General Todd Blanche was on Capitol Hill for a Senate confirmation hearing to be the permanent head of the Justice Department. It was a rocky hearing where he faced criticism by Republican Senator John Cornyn, who was defeated by a Trump-backed opponent in the Texas primary. Cornyn grilled Blanche about his role in creating a $1.8 billion fund for purported victims of Justice Department persecution. Blanche needs all the Republican votes to get his nomination out of the committee and onto the full Senate. NPR's Ryan Lucas has more.
12: Democrats are united in their opposition to Blanche's nomination. They say he's weaponized the department to go after President Trump's perceived enemies. They criticize his handling of the Epstein files, the firing of apolitical career employees at the Justice Department. The list really goes on and on. But for better or worse, when it comes to this confirmation, Blanche knows he really only has to worry about keeping all of the Republican senators on board.
11: NPR's Ryan Lucas. At least a dozen Democrats in Maine are hoping to win their party's nomination to challenge Republican Senator Susan Collins this fall. As Kevin Miller with Maine Public Radio reports, Democrats are scrambling to replace former nominee Graham Plattner.
13: The list of candidates who filed papers by Wednesday's deadline includes several names familiar to Democratic voters. For instance, three of the contenders, former State Senate President Troy Jackson, Maine Secretary of State Shenna Bellows, and former Maine CDC Director Nirav Shah, competed in last month's gubernatorial primary. Plattner lost the support of state and national party leaders after a former romantic partner accused him of raping her 5 years ago. He strongly denied the allegations, but withdrew last week. The Maine Democratic Party is now under intense pressure from Plattner's large and mobilized base of supporters to choose a replacement with the same populist, progressive agenda. The new nominee will be chosen on July 25th. For NPR News, I'm Kevin Miller.
11: Argentina is headed back to the World Cup final after beating England 2-1 in today's semifinal. NPR's Becky Sullivan has more.
14: The defending champs are defeat-defying escape artists. In every knockout game so far, Argentina has come face-to-face with elimination. They have gone to extra time twice and trailed late in two other games, including in this semifinal in Atlanta against England. In a tough physical game, England scored first, but that just seemed to uncork Argentina, who cranked up the intensity as they took shot after shot late in the second half, it felt inevitable they would score, and in the 85th minute, they did. Enzo Fernandez hit a rocket in from outside the penalty area, then soon after, his teammate Lautaro Martinez put Argentina ahead with a stoppage-time header. Assisting on both goals, superstar Lionel Messi. Now, Argentina is headed to the final for a possible repeat. This time, they'll face Spain, a defensive juggernaut that has allowed its opponents only one goal in the entire World Cup. Becky Sullivan, NPR News, Atlanta.
6: This is NPR News. Iran's former president is denying reports that Israel cultivated him as a possible future leader of Iran. The report was first published in the New York Times. And as NPR's Adil Al-Shalchi reports, his office called it fake news.
7: Former Iranian President Mahmoud Ahmadinejad called the New York Times report an attempt to, quote, disturb public opinion in Iran. The report claimed that Ahmadinejad and the Mossad head met secretly in 2025 and that the CIA was later informed that it had established contact with him. The report goes on to say that Israel believed that Ahmadinejad's break with the Islamic Republic was genuine and that he could be installed as Iran's new leader. In the statement, the former Iranian president denied that he's under house arrest, contrary to what the report says. The liberal Israeli news outlet Haaretz published its own version of the same report. Hadil Al-Shalchi, NPR News, Istanbul.
6: Astronomers have discovered a faint, elusive planet that's orbiting a young star. This after more than a decade of star-style hide-and-seek. Researchers found the new planet around the star Beta Pictoris, which was overshadowed by its considerably brighter star and two companion planets. This new planet is slightly bigger than Jupiter, and it takes 91 years to orbit its star, a little longer than it takes Uranus to orbit our sun. Born into a star system that's barely 20 million years old compared to the sun's 4.5 billion-year-old neighborhood, the planet is probably similar to a much younger Jupiter. I'm Janine Herbst, and you're listening to NPR News from Washington.
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16: From WXXI News, this is Connections. I'm Evan Dawson. Our connection this hour was made in South Africa, when two men came to the negotiating table very far apart, so much so that they initially considered each other to be enemies. They admitted to hating one another, but they loved their country, and they decided that they could work to find common ground. This is going to sound a little oversimplifying, and in a sense it is. It might sound simple or trite. It is not meant to be. The very notion of solving an issue like apartheid seemed out of reach at one point. But these two men were part of a group of people, in fact, many, many people who worked over a course of years. But they ended up sitting down together, Rolf Meyer and Mohamed Baba, doing the work to help negotiate an eventual end to apartheid in their country. And today, they are friends. They travel the world to share their story and to help advise governments and communities on conflict resolution. I want to welcome them to Connections for a chance to learn about the lessons that they can share here and that they've been sharing around the world. Mohamed Baba, who is a former senator and state minister, among many other titles, it is an honor to have you in studio. Thank you for making the time for the program today.
17: Thank you for inviting us, and good afternoon.
16: And they're both veterans of media, but I will encourage all of our guests that when you speak, try to get really close to your microphone so we can hear you clearly. Rolf Meyer, former Minister of Constitutional Affairs and South Africa's governmental chief representative in the negotiations to end apartheid. Rolf, thank you for being here.
18: Thank you for the opportunity.
16: And Gillian Youngblood is the executive director of Civic Genius. Thank you for being here as well.
19: Thanks so much for having us, Evan.
16: Rolf and Mohamed are also doing this work and have created an NGO, this initiative. Rolf, Mohamed, can you tell us briefly about what the initiative is that you've been working on together now?
18: What happened after the transition in South Africa, which was now close to 30 years ago, we started to become invited to come and share our experience with others in conflict around the world. The first one was the case of Northern Ireland, where already myself and others from South Africa were invited to come and share our experience to those opposing parties in Northern Ireland at the time. That was 1994. And of course, that would still be in the troubled times there. After some years, we decided, Mohammed and I and a few other colleagues from South Africa, that we should put our effort together and do it on a collective basis. We feel that it's a much more powerful voice if we can do it together. Given the circumstances that we're coming from, we're talking as former opponents, enemies, like you said, and now can share our joint effort that led to the smooth and peaceful transition in South Africa from apartheid to democracy.
16: Not every government or every community wants the outside help. How do you find the work and the opportunity, Mohammed, to work, as you said, Northern Ireland, Kosovo, Israel, Palestine, so many other conflicts? Who calls you?
17: Well, there are people around the world that still marvel at what happened in South Africa.
16: Yeah, indeed.
17: And what we make it a point of not trying to impose or trying to prescribe. They are lessons from our experience that other conflict areas could extrapolate. There are peculiar conditions in each conflict, there are certain general lessons which we could draw from, and mistakes as well that we've made, yes.
16: We'll have a chance to talk about a great deal of that this hour. And it's also important to understand why Jillian's group, Civic Genius, how do you see their work that fits in with the mission of what you're trying to do, Jillian?
19: Yeah, you know, huge numbers of Americans right now say that polarization is a top concern for them. What we want to show here is that the kinds of divisions that we see in Rochester, in the country, are not terribly unique. We see them in places all over the world and have for many years. And the reason that we are so excited to bring Mohammed and Rolf here is to demonstrate that you can build these relationships that they're talking about and will describe, I know, in some depth now, before we are at a point of real crisis. We can start building the social infrastructure that we need to deal with the crisis point before it happens. And those relationships can happen across incredibly deep divides like these.
16: Are you an optimist that kind of actual work can happen in a time where so many of the conditions that lead to polarization seem to be accelerating? The way that we communicate, the online spheres, misinformation, etc.
19: At the risk of sounding a little Pollyanna-ish, I'm a huge optimist. So we run a citizen problem-solving initiative where we bring people together in local communities from across the political spectrum to come up with solutions to difficult public policy problems. And I'm just thinking of an event that we ran a couple of months ago. We had someone who came in a Second Amendment t-shirt sitting next to a guy who was talking about his plans to go to Burning Man. And they found a lot of common ground when they weren't talking about their identities, when they weren't feeling threatened in the conversation, when they felt like they both had ideas to share, they were both being listened to, and that they were working together in service of a common goal. And I think that part about the service of a common goal is what is so powerful about what Rolf and Mohammed bring.
16: And Jillian, when you talk about people sitting together and when they can get past, the word you used was their identities, have we become too identitarian in the way that we approach almost every issue, politics, social problems, et cetera?
19: I think there are things out there that condition us to think that way. And if we're watching cable news, we start to kind of feel our shoulders, you know, we start to feel sort of hunched up, and you can dig into your identity when you feel threatened. I don't think that people necessarily go through their daily lives that way. And the way that we have to interact online is not necessarily the way that we want to interact in real life.
16: Yeah, I think I largely agree with that. But I am deeply concerned. I mean, part of my first question that I wanted to explore was whether our guests think that if the mission to end apartheid had to happen now, 30 years later, with the conditions, with the media, with the way communications have changed, Rolf, could it have happened today in the same way?
18: That's a very good question. You know, I've often said that we were very fortunate that we made peace before the time of social media.
16: Yeah.
18: In fact, there were not even cell phones yet at that point. So we had the benefit of a very supportive media in general at that stage. I don't think there was a single media outlet in the country that didn't support the fact that we would working forward change in the country. So we had a we had a general and a very inclusive support base from which we could work. Of course, there were opponents of the peace process on the left side and on the right wing side. I had many threats to my life, even from the right wing, during the process of the negotiations. I had to be guarded by four, you know, security officials on an ongoing basis during that period. But the overwhelming support that the people of South Africa, both black and white, gave us for what we were doing was a very strong factor in our favor towards peace. So back to the question of the role of the media, I think it's very difficult under current circumstances, and we see it, what we're doing in other parts of the world currently and on an ongoing basis. The messages that come out are very, obstructive towards peace.
16: Yeah, I hope my concern about this isn't intended to say that there should be a small number of gatekeepers to all information, or that sort of the democratization of communication doesn't have possible positive values. But I'm thinking about the way that, take social media, there's so much intentional undermining of progress, intentional misinformation, and frankly, a not very effective society at grappling with that, that I can't imagine how difficult your job would have been with those dynamics in play. But clearly you don't think it's impossible, because you're doing this work around the world now, right?
18: Right. We carry on, because what the one thing that I think we've learned, and I tend to think it's even possible within current circumstances, given the media situation, is that if we can succeed in conflict situations or potential conflict situations to build a strong middle ground that can actually unify towards a common goal, that can be very helpful. And like Gillian was saying, that that is her current experience, even under current circumstances, in where there are characteristics of a divisive nature in your society. Even despite that, there are, or the vast majority of people in your country and in South Africa still now have one common goal, and that is to ensure a better life for all. And I think that is what we have to capitalize on all the time. And that is probably the general tendency in most countries and most conflict situations even. The question is sometimes how to bring about that common goal. You need leadership to do that. And you need a combination of politicians and civil society to work together to achieve that goal. We were very fortunate when we had Nelson Mandela out of prison, because he was that common factor that succeeded in bringing South Africans together across the former divides.
16: You agree with all that, Mohammed?
20: I do, and I'd like to just add one or two things. Yes, media would have made it difficult, and the age and the outbreak of social media would have made it more difficult. But what is expressed in that media is a view that's held by people who are authors of that, and we've got to address that. In all our interactions, what we found is that same media could be used to encourage dialogue. And that dialogue enables us to understand what the aspirations, fears, and anxieties of your opponents are. And that is the energy you have to tap. South Africa's success is not ascribable to the politicians. They managed the process very well. They were able to send the right kinds of noises and make the right kinds of noises. But at the end of the day, if you look at the South African solution and what happened there, it was the people of South Africa that expressed an interest. So what had happened, and Rolf refers to a strong center, what had happened was that there was a narrative created that we've got to build South Africa and save it from imploding. That potential was there. And once we were able to create that narrative, even the press, television, caught on to that, and they realized that they needed to play a more positive role. So it would have been more difficult winning over some of the more influential press people, some of the recalcitrant elements in media. But once that narrative was created, you would have been viewed very negatively if you fell outside that narrative. It's about creating an enabling environment, a mood, an ambiance that centered around the interests of building a country. And it all centered around creating a sense of patriotism where a majority of the country was alienated from the corridors of power.
16: I want to talk a little bit about Mohammed and Ralph's background and what brought them together, and maybe the instructive nature of the evolution of what has become their friendship. I don't suspect there was a point early on where you thought you and Ralph would be traveling the world together as friends, Mohammed. Tell me a little bit about your own sort of background as we led up into the early 1990s when the negotiations were happening. Tell us more about your own life and your perspectives about how intractable or how solvable this issue was.
20: So Rolf was a minister in the apartheid government. And personally, I hated him. And largely because, I didn't know him, but largely because I felt the policies that they were expressing and that they were developing. My family suffered as a result of it. I suffered as a result in my schooling where I lived, and the access to resources were denied to me because of the policies that Rove's government was implementing. And what was worse was that personally it contributed to an inferiority complex, which takes years to recover from. Further, it... We mustn't underestimate that inferiority complex. It's dehumanizing. So one can understand why I hated Rolf as a personality and as an instrument of a particular policy. But as I stated before, that once you start dialogue, you start to get to know the person. And you begin to understand what drives this person. And what you find is you're engaging with a human being with the same kind of anxieties, aspirations, fears. And once you understood them, or your enemy, you begin to address those very issues. And you find that you're not as different from them. They also, and Nelson Mandela always made that point, that please understand that they are also victims of that very same system. There may be issues of power, but they whether they are the instruments of the dehumanization, but they themselves have been dehumanized.
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1: Around Africa, that was decolonizing rapidly. We were actually the last one. So whether it was Zimbabwe or Mozambique and whatever. Rolf's people were South Africans. They were not British, they were not Portuguese, they were not French, and they had no motherland to go to. So their interest was as much as ours in staying in South Africa and ensuring that South Africa works. So we were able to then supersede and transcend our own hatred, our own negative impulses, and work in the interest of the country itself. And then come to a solution. What did we care about most was our innate patriotism.
2: Forgive my ignorance, Mohammed. Did you spend time with Mandela?
1: No, I'm not as I can't claim to that, and I can't claim to have suffered as many of my comrades. But yes, we were the Mandela generation in Parliament. So just after he was freed. In fact, Rolf had a greater opportunity to interact with him because that's the beauty of our solution, because it was a government of national unity. Mm-hmm. And Rolf, my enemy, was a minister in Nelson Mandela's cabinet. And I think he can say more about that. But as a comrade,
2: sure,
1: as a friend, and as a member of the same party, of course, we were in the same structures where he was the part of the leadership.
2: When you describe, I think you very generously describe the humanity of people who you might view as an enemy. And when you describe the way Mandela framed that, there's probably cliche or ways to simplify. Hurt people, you know, a bully is often someone who has been bullied. I mean, these are all sort of variations of a theme, but they're often true. That pain is often sort of transferred, and bad lessons absorb, and people can be victimized even if they have power. Having said all of that, when you are negotiating, when you are thinking about a future, in the case of South Africa, that would be post-apartheid, were there components that you thought, this is the line that must not be crossed, we cannot negotiate on this? Did you think to yourself, why are we negotiating at all? There is a simple solution to this that should not even require a table. How did you view it?
1: Well, all parties don't view the components in the same manner as you do. Some people don't cherish those values, but that is the trick, to make your opponent understand why we cherish these values. Universal franchise was one of the not negotiables. There was no way we're going to have a qualified franchise. This is what we fought for. Mm-hmm. So there was a bottom line. Everything else, you could be flexible, but there were boundaries that we did not cross, and we would not have compromised at all.
2: Let me ask Rolf to describe some of the work that you did in government, especially leading up to those negotiations. Describe more of your own perspective about whether you thought a solution was achievable.
3: Yeah. Let me say, I agree with most of what Mohammed has said in terms of the total perspective. Of course, he was speaking from a deep personal view of the situation that he experienced. But one contextual important fact that we have to take into account when analyzing the South African situation is that racial segregation was there forever, since the first European set foot on African soil. That segregation led to a notion of superiority versus inferiority. And that was the bottom of apartheid. That was the foundation of apartheid. And that paradigm that informed, therefore, racial separation and racialism per se, was there for centuries. And the main thing that we had to do during the negotiations in the 1990s

0: 90s was to break down that paradigm and to replace it with a new one. And I can say I was fortunate to be part of that exercise, which is a fundamental part of our solution. One day we had to sit at the table together and say to ourselves, in the middle of the negotiations, what do we want from the future? Instead of what do we want to protect from the past? Why was there apartheid in a vicious way during the 1980s in particular? It was because the white government wanted to protect itself. It wanted to hang on to the power they had, and it could see it's going to lose it. My generation, already in the 1980s, realized that it couldn't stay like that, that it was indefensible to carry on with apartheid.
1: Even if that meant ceding some power.
0: Correct.
1: Yeah.
0: Absolutely.
1: Yeah.
0: Absolutely. But it was not that easy to convince everybody. And even when we started with the negotiations, after F.W. de Klerk realized that we couldn't go on like that as the new leader of the country in 1990, released Mandela from prison, after 27 years, by the way, and then the process started. And from there on, it was still going forwards and backwards. It was not as if it was a smooth transition right from the start. And the reason being that there was a lot of mistrust still on both sides, in as much as the majority of those that fought apartheid couldn't trust the white regime, there was also the mistrust from the side of the white community, fears about what would happen if power would be handed
1: over. Fear of retribution?
0: Correct.
1: Okay.
0: And so... All of this meant that it was not immediately a struck deal. We had to negotiate over an extended period of time. In fact, from day one to the end of the negotiations that led to the final new constitution for South Africa, it was 6 years. I can say I was fortunate to be part of that from day one, every minute of it, and eventually... Like Mohammed is saying, I was fortunate to serve in the cabinet of President Mandela after the change, when we had a government of national unity. And just by the way, coming back to your question in that regard, you know, I had the opportunity on several occasions to have a one-on-one with him in my capacity as one of his ministers. And you know, and this was unbelievable from this man, the example he had set of no revenge. Not on a single occasion he even asked me the question, why did you do to me what you did, after being in prison for that long? So his role in that regard was exceptional. And I don't think in our modern time there was somebody else with the same characteristics that we can recall. But the reality is, you know, the whole process of change brought about new insights, new understanding. And I will never forget that first day that we were together in the same room with Mandela and his team and the Klerk and his team. It was like we couldn't stop talking, simply because for now, for the first time, it was a relief to be able to talk and that everybody was free to start the process of talks. If I go on and take a next step, when we negotiated the first or the interim constitution that enabled us to have the first democratic election, this was in 1993, some journalists came to me and said, how can you celebrate this moment of realizing the change, of bringing about democracy? How can you celebrate it? You as a white person, you've just given away your rights. I think it was tongue-in-the-cheek, the question. But my immediate response was to say, I'm celebrating because I've liberated myself. And it's like Mohammed was saying earlier, you know, all of us were victims of apartheid on both sides in different ways.
1: There is also, I think, an important distinction on the part of people like you, Rolf, who said, this is in a way, liberating for me. This is something that I can no longer participate in. This is not the country or the world that I want to participate in, even if you have to cede some power. That is an overt kind of admission of injustice that is difficult for some people to grapple with. And I wonder, in negotiations in different places, in different contexts, if it is unrealistic to assume that most people who have participated in perhaps oppression, racism, injustice, to go that far. And here's kind of what I mean. For example, in the United States, there were people who tried to justify slavery by saying, well, you know, this is better for black families anyway. I mean, how would they do with freedom? The justifications we can do in order to try to preserve power, and I think sometimes aren't even intellectually dishonest. In other words, I think some people, we sort of pathologize the reasons that we want to extend injustice. Most people, I don't think, get to where they can articulate the way you just did how liberating it can be, even if you cede power. So how do you go to Ireland or Kosovo, Israel, Palestine, anywhere, and help the people who may have to cede some of the power to see this is actually good for you and for society, if that makes sense?
0: I think we have to go to the root of what causes conflict in trying to find the answer for that question. I keep on thinking that there are three main root causes for conflict as we experienced it in the world and observe it still. The one is ethnic conflict, which is a driver in itself. The second is religious conflict, which is the most difficult one, by the way, to resolve. Hmm. And then the third one relates to greed for power or for economic reasons.
1: Socioeconomics?
0: Absolutely.
1: Okay.
0: So that greed translates into people wanting to keep power, hold on to the power as long as they can. In our case, that was the case. That was the situation. It was not the other two. And for that reason, I think one has to analyze what type of addresses that you have to bring, what kind of messages do you have to bring to those involved in the conflict. And there are some conflicts that I don't see an answer for, quite honestly.
1: Is there an example that stands out?
0: Well, Middle East.
1: Yeah.
0: Mohammed and I were in Gaza, in Palestine, in October. And from what we have observed there, and it was not the first time we've been there on several occasions, we've engaged with both sides in that conflict over an extended period of time, also bringing them to South Africa. And I don't see a solution there.
1: By the way, do you mean under perhaps Netanyahu or with current leadership, under certain Palestinian leadership, or are you saying it is intractable as far as you can see, no matter who the leadership is?
0: Yeah, I don't want to be over pessimistic about it, you know, but the ingredients, for instance, that were helping us, that were aligned to help us, you don't see there. And let me point them out, the notion of inclusivity, of building trust, the readiness to build trust, like Mohammed and I. Our solution lies on the basis of the trust that developed within us. We might not have agreed on everything, but we trusted each other. And the third thing is the fact that we took ownership ourselves. We didn't rely on others from outside to come and help us, even when we had breakdowns in our negotiations. We knew there was only one way. We had to look each other in the eye again and ask the question, where do we go from here? And there were no dependents on outsiders to come and help. We didn't even have mediators from outside. So I think those factors, and by the way, if those three factors can be aligned in conflict situations, the chances for a solution are good. I've seen it in Northern Ireland. They struggled for pretty much longer than what was necessary to find the end solution. And you can ask today, do they really succeed it, given the current situation? But we can go on and argue about this. But going back to your to your initial question in this regard, the messages that we would like to repeat and do so on a frequent basis wherever we go and work in conflict situations is that, you know, you have to keep on pushing. You should never stop. And we all know that all wars in the end through dialogue and negotiations. There's not a single one that stopped otherwise. And given the current situation in Ukraine and Russia, even there, at some point it will have to come to an end. The question is just what will be the price before that happens. But, you know, on a more positive note, on a more hopeful note, I think much more can be done to prevent conflict. And I think that is the key that we should all be engaged with on an ongoing basis. And I think that is what Gillian and her team and others are brilliantly doing.
1: Let me just ask Mohammed a little bit about the notion of how you convince people that they might have to cede power and that that would be a positive development.
2: So I think I've heard Rolf, and this is the one time I'm going to differ with him, which we often do.
1: It's the nature of friendship and humanity.
2: I think he's not giving himself or the constituency he carried enough credit. He did say economic, ethnic, and then creed. But Rolf's people were, and it's strange about human nature, they were subject to some of the most gruesome crimes at the hands of the British. Prior to apartheid being formalized and legislated when they got into power. And what we found was that here was a people that was driven by fear. They did not want their people to experience what they had previously experienced after they broke themselves away from the British Empire. And it's strange that people that were oppressed have this tendency to become oppressors immediately. And what drives that?
1: Well, we see that in a lot of places.
2: That's right.
1: Yeah.
2: And I think Rolf may be a bit hard on himself by saying that they were solely driven by greed. No, it isn't. We found that they were driven by fear as well. Mm. And the fear of vindictiveness on our part, of reprisal and revenge, is very real. And so what do you do to get an opponent to the table is to give them guarantees. It's about interests. It's about to come to terms with your past, and we had the Truth and Reconciliation Commission in that regard. It wasn't perfect, but it did its work to open our wounds and say, this mustn't happen again. But what we did do and what saved us was a very well-written constitution that guaranteed even the minorities the access and equality before the constitutional court. Now, there are countries in the world that have beautifully written constitutions, but they don't have the institutions that protect the values of the constitution. And I think that saved us. And I always say that the United States gave us Kentucky and McDonald's. Thank you for that. But more so, what you gave us was the separation of powers. Mm. Most important. Mm. And the fact that we have an independent judiciary that adjudicates and tempers the impulses of politicians in power. And my party is in power. They know how to misbehave. They've learned some bad habits. But the fact that we have the institutions that protect that and protect the interests that the very fears that generated the fears of Rolf's people was one of perhaps the biggest incentives to come into. Of course, personalities. We were blessed with Nelson Mandela, Bishop Tutu, and so forth. And I think Rolf is also a bit unfair on himself when he says, I've very rarely, if at all, seen where a ruling party willingly abdicates power, whatever drove that. It may be pragmatism, but within our opponents, we found people who genuinely had come to a crossroads of their own conscience, of their own morality, and said, what we are doing is wrong. It's not homogenous, but there were people who were pragmatic and there were people who were resistant. But the point that Rolf makes is that we were able to grow that center. But perhaps the most difficult part was to temper the expectations of our own constituency, a people that have suffered for centuries, and have the courage to go back to them and tell them that this is doable, this isn't, this is pie in the sky. The conditions doesn't allow us to do that. Rolf talks about economic interests. One of the things that perhaps I think may have persuaded them, one was the Bill of Rights and that they would have equality before the law. The second was the fact that to some, yes, we needed to rectify and have remedial action with regard to economic distribution. But the fact that we had preserved private rights, private ownership, some of it, and it could be argued, that was acquired illegally. Mm-hmm. But there was a process to undo that. And those were some of the guarantees that would incentivize your opponent. And what you are doing surreptitiously is you're addressing their fears. This is what makes you scared. And the funny thing is, 30 years hence, Rolf will concede this, is that his people, the Afrikaner people, their culture has thrived after 1994. The very thing they feared hasn't materialized. It actually thrived because there was more effort. There wasn't a complacency. Their language is thriving. Their poetry is thriving. Their theater, their music, all that is because they were not complacent. Government wasn't doing it for them anymore. They were doing it themselves. I just want to add one more thing, and this would link to what Gillian's work is. One of the lessons we learned is you do not negotiate as elites in some ivory tower and think you are going to impose your decisions and think you are going to capture the aspirations of the people you serve without consulting them. So one of the successes, and both Rolf and I went down to the ground to our own constituencies. Literally for 2 years, we were every weekend going down to the ground, rural areas, and make people understand. And that's, as a young person, I learned that they never, ever underestimate the intelligence of your people. You can and never overestimate the information you give them. Mm. And it's surprising how people could become reasonable. And so the success was about also it not being an elitist process. It was one that took the people of South Africa and their constituencies together with them to create a joint excitement about a brighter future.
0: If I can add one point to that.
1: Yes.
0: To the last point that Mohammed made. It was also, our negotiations also was not transactional. It was not a matter of I give you this and you give me that. We really worked towards one objective, one goal, and that was to produce the best possible constitution for everybody.
1: If you are just joining us and wondering who these remarkable guests are on this program, you're hearing Mohammed Baba and Rolf Meyer, who are two men who participated in the negotiations to end apartheid in the early 1990s. They have illustrious careers that span in a lot of different directions, and they have spent a considerable amount of the intervening years traveling, consulting, working in a lot of different places where conflict seems intractable. They've seen a great deal of success, as they've also talked about. They've sadly seen some places that have not seen as much success as we'd like to see. This is our only break of the hour, and we'll come right back to some of your feedback for them next.
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1: This is Connections. I'm Evan Dawson. Chris writes to us to say thank you for this remarkable conversation. What do your guests think about the idea of reparations, either in the United States or in many different places? I presume they're very familiar with the term, and probably familiar with the debate in this country over the notion of reparations, although, going back to even the 2015 essay that Ta-Nehisi Coates wrote, the notion of reparations might look different from person to person, moment to moment, or what we're talking about. But generally, I think we know what we're talking about, and let me ask both of you. Ralph, Chris wants to know, what do you think of the notion of reparations?
0: It was intended to be in South Africa. After the conclusion of the negotiations on the new constitution, we had the Truth and Reconciliation Commission, the TRC, which in modern-day terms would have been called Transitional Justice. And the purpose of that commission were threefold. The one was to uncover the past. The second was to provide for a process of qualified amnesty. And the third was to look after reparations. I think we can say today that the TRC was mainly successful, largely successful, but for reparations, because despite the recommendations of the commission, it was not implemented in the way it was foreseen. And there might have been a number of reasons for that, and I would like to hear Muhammad on that, but I think one of the problems was the fact that the ruling party at the time didn't have the means or didn't foresee that they would have the means to actually take care of reparations in a tangible way. So that remains an outstanding issue as far as that is. In other words, what we had was the commission that dealt with uncovering the past, that dealt with applications for amnesty on a qualified basis, and that helped to bring some reconciliation in the sense that victims and perpetrators were brought to the same stage. They could see each other, they could speak to each other, they could apologize and or accept. And that helped a lot. But the actual tangible side of reparations, meaning monetary terms, didn't realize. I can't speak to the current maybe debates in your own society about this. All I can reflect on is, you know, the South African experience being held very often in the rest of the world as a good example of how to deal with truth and reconciliation. But that element was still a shortfall.
1: Okay, Mohammed.
2: So it's a lesson we've learned and we share with everybody else. That when we go into political solutions and agreements, we must ensure that we have the state machinery to be able to implement the political settlements that we reduce to writing. And one of the shortfalls in 30 years hence, one of the shortfalls is we did not focus on the ability of the state machinery to be able to implement some of those agreements. So Rolf talks about opening the past and so forth, but the reparations. Now, the reparations looks at two things. One is land that was taken away from our people. What did we do about that? Yes, we had land claims, but it's not because of a lack of intent that hasn't gone the way and at the pace at which. It's the ability of the state to process that. Up to now, only about it's less than 10 or maybe 20% of the land claims. The process of identifying the claims was very good. But to implement it, we required an able state. And we didn't focus on that. It's a huge mistake. I don't think the United States would ever have that problem. I marvel at your state machinery.
1: You think reparations can be achieved here?
2: No, I'm just saying about the administration itself, sure. The quality of your administration.
1: Okay, sure.
2: The second is reparations doesn't always take place in material terms. It's about access of those that were previously oppressed to the economic corridors of power. How do you get involved in the economy? Of course, you legislate. You bring about employment equity. You bring about affirmative action. And so the failure and the success is measured in our Gini coefficient. If you measure the disparity in terms of ownership, we feature amongst the worst in the world because of our lack of ability to execute our agreements. But if you were to measure the disparity in terms of income, we feature very high in the Gini coefficient. And that in itself is illustrative of the success on one side and the failure. I mean, it's actually embarrassing that you could only process 10 or 20% of your land claims. Mm-hmm. Yes, it was a difficult process, but it's a hot potato. It's something that people fought for. And I'm quite embarrassed to tell you that we haven't been successful, but not because of a lack of intent, but it's clearly linked to our ability and our capacity.
1: Before the hour's up, there's, I think, an important linkage that Mohammed wanted to make here, and I want to give you some space to talk about how it works.
2: So I think, you and I, Evan, we're talking about macro stuff. Let's talk about what happened on the ground.
1: Yeah.
2: I hated a policeman. For God's sake, he was the instrument of my oppression. Suddenly we have a political solution, and I'm supposed to love him. One day after an election, how do you achieve this? I mean, turn hatred, trust, credibility, all these issues came in. And it doesn't happen overnight. It requires civil society to do that. We formed peace committees. We brought about policemen to engage with the committees, with the community in structured ways. We haven't achieved it yet. But it took us a long, long way to where we are. Just the interactions between state and community, and the face of it was the police. I mean, you can imagine up to the election day, we hated these people, and the hatred is an understatement. And then the next day, after the elections, I've got to rely on them for my safety, and I've got to trust them. And this is where, with Gillian, I think there are some lessons from South Africa. Not all. We've made huge mistakes there as well. That over years, you need patience, but you need to invest in it, both emotionally and with resources. The relationship between the community and the law enforcement agencies is the front line of interaction with the state. And we tend to regard it as a soft issue. It's not. It's fundamental to the relationship between state, the credibility of our institutions, and how we relate to each other. And I think that's where Gillian's work becomes absolutely crucial.
1: Well, we have just over a minute. Do you want to add to some of that?
6: Yeah, I appreciate that so much, Mohammed. And I wanted to pick up on something you were talking about and that has been a theme here, which is fear. There's a woman I spoke with at one of our events in Cleveland who was Polish, who had grown up and gone to university in Poland, not a place with a lot of free speech, fairly repressive government at this time and the time that she lived there. And she said, I can't believe it, but it's more taboo to talk about politics here in the U.S. than it was in Poland, which I found shocking. And I think that really has become true. I mean, we hear that from everyone we talk to. And when you don't have those kinds of low stakes opportunities to talk, where it's in the service of building trust long term to solve a problem together, that fear persists. People just go further and further apart. We know that people here self-select into their own communities increasingly, and we just see fewer opportunities for people to interact as humans and build this kind of incredible relationship that you're hearing Rolf and Mohammed describe. And I just think you're exactly right that this kind of work starts on the ground and that we talk to people every day who want to engage in it.
1: Let's continue to stay in touch. And I am in your debt for facilitating this conversation with these remarkable folks. I'm really grateful for the lessons from Mohammed Baba and Rolf Meyer. Mohammed, Rolf, thank you both very much. Thank you for being here.
2: It's been a pleasure, and thank you for inviting us.
1: Absolutely.
0: Thank you very much, Evan. Good luck.
1: And Jillian Youngblood, the Executive Director of Civic Genius, thank you for being here. Let's talk again soon.
6: Thanks so much, Evan.
1: We have more connections coming up in a moment.

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2: 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I'm Evan Dawson. Thursday on The Next Connections, I'm joined by Assemblymember Andrea Bailey. She is the second in our series of conversations with the elected leaders at the state level, talking about the newly passed New York State budget, what was in it, what was not in it, and the controversies that made it one of the latest state budgets we've seen in decades. We'll talk about that on Thursday.
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4: I'm David Lombardo, and you're listening to WCNY's The Capitol Press Room. Up first today, we'll talk with healthcare aficionado Courtney Burke about an alternative to the traditional employer-sponsored health insurance coverage, which could be beneficial to individuals and healthcare providers. Then we'll hear from State Senator Jake Ashby, a Capital Region Republican who's pushing legislation to ensure New Yorkers have health insurance flexibility if they are suddenly at risk of having a healthcare provider become out of network. And then we'll highlight legislation passed overwhelmingly in June that goes after companies that steal online news content and use AI tools to repackage it as their own. And finally, we'll shine a light on the disproportionately high unemployment rate for New Yorkers with developmental and intellectual disabilities and consider what the state can do to adopt meaningful policy and cultural changes to improve this picture. It's all coming up right here on WCNY's The Capitol Press Room.
5: Live from NPR News, I'm Giles Snyder. Iran has released an American woman who's been trapped in the country for the past year and a half. President Trump calls it a goodwill gesture, and her lawyer says a release would not have happened without Trump's support. As NPR's Michelle Kellerman reports.
6: Dana Karari is a dual U.S. Iranian citizen who's been trapped in Iran since December of 2024. In a message on social media, President Trump says she is now safely outside Iran and in good condition. Her lawyer, Jared Genzer, writes in a statement that Karari was subjected to what he calls a coercive exit ban and was interrogated dozens of times and suffered enormous hardships, though she was not in prison. He says she drew the attention of Iranian authorities because she runs a nonprofit that has a U.S. Treasury Department license to collect private donor support for poor children in Iran. Michelle Kellerman, NPR News, Washington.
5: Word of Dana Karari's release came amid ongoing attacks by the U.S. and Iran. The U.S. military says it has completed the latest wave of strikes on Iranian military targets. Iran has been retaliating, firing missiles and drones early Thursday at targets in Bahrain and Kuwait. An appeals court has ordered a lower court to close a decades-old school desegregation case in Louisiana. The Gulf States Newsroom's Aubrey Juhas reports.
7: The Fifth Circuit said in a ruling this week that the district court overstepped when it denied a joint dismissal it had no choice but to accept. The opinion bucks legal precedent. Louisiana's attorney general has been pursuing this approach with support from the Department of Justice. Until Trump's second term, the DOJ, which brought many cases against school districts back in the 60s, was working to settle, not dismiss them. Louisiana's attorney general argues the orders are so old they're obsolete, and districts should be freed from court supervision. Civil rights groups say they're still relevant because there are lingering effects from segregation. There are dozens of open cases in the South. For NPR News, I'm Aubrey Juhas in New Orleans.
5: World Cup final is set. Defending champion Argentina rallied today in the final minutes of regulation, scoring twice to beat England 2-1. Reporter Natalie Alcobas, fan reaction from Buenos Aires.
8: This is the sound of victory in Buenos Aires after a stunning come-from-behind win for Argentina's national football team in a semifinal match with England at the World Cup. It's one of soccer's most storied rivalries between two countries that have battled on and off the pitch. They fought a war in 1982 over the Falkland Islands, and in 1986, Diego Maradona scored the iconic Hand of God goal. This time, the magic came from Lionel Messi, who set up the winning header from Lautaro Martinez in the waning minutes of the game. It means Argentina will face Spain in the final on Sunday in New Jersey. I'm Natalie Alcoba in Buenos Aires for NPR News.
5: This is NPR News. The New York Times has filed a court motion seeking to block subpoenas served by the Justice Department to three Times journalists. They reported on security concerns with President Trump's new Air Force One, a gift from Qatar. During his confirmation hearing today, Acting Attorney General Todd Blanche said the subpoenas are aimed at identifying people who leaked sensitive national security information. However, the situation tees up a court fight over press freedom. U.S. Attorney of Manhattan Jay Clayton issued those subpoenas. He was also on Capitol Hill today. Clayton is President Trump's choice for Director of National Intelligence. He appeared before the Senate Intelligence Committee, repeatedly clashing with Democrats over the 2020 election. Tribal nations in Oklahoma navigating an influx of corporate interests and locating data centers on their land. Thomas Pablo from member station KOSU reports that many tribes are responding cautiously.
9: Earlier this year, the Seminole Nation of Oklahoma became the first in the U.S. to ban AI data center development on the reservation. That came after a startup company pitched a data center project to the tribe. Siobhan Colonel is the tribal representative who authored the ban.
10: What companies are saying to our communities is that you don't want to get left behind. We speak the mother languages of these lands that have been here millennia upon millennia before these technologies existed. We have a right to say how life can be.
9: Other leaders in the Cherokee, Muscogee, and Osage nations are now determining the best course of action to balance much-needed economic development with cultural interests. For NPR News, I'm Thomas Pablo in Oklahoma City.
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4: I'm David Lombardo, and this is WCNY's The Capitol Press Room, and we're going to dive into the wonky world of direct contracting in healthcare, which employers and healthcare providers are sometimes turning to as a means of controlling the never-ending increases in healthcare costs. For more on what this looks like in New York, we're joined in the studio by Courtney Burke, Senior Fellow for Health Policy at the Rockefeller Institute of Government, who previously has held a variety of state government positions, including Deputy Secretary for Health. Welcome back to the show, Courtney.
12: Good to be back.
4: So I imagine most listeners are familiar with traditional ways of having their medical bills paid, like through an employer-based insurance program or a government-run program like Medicaid, for example. But direct contracting seems to cut out some of the middlemen involved in traditional health insurance and therefore may be seen as a potential cost saver. Can you explain how this actually works in practice, including who are the types of entities for whom this is a reasonable option?
12: Sure. Well, most people know healthcare through their employer. The large majority of people, that's how they receive their healthcare, and they typically work with their human resources department to learn about what the options are for them to receive that healthcare, and it's typically from an insurance company. And so they're given a choice of which insurance company and which type of plan would they like to receive. Direct contracting is something that has existed for at least a decade, and it's been a way to provide services that are sometimes adjacent to that employer plan that you have. So it might be for specific types of benefits like dental care, for example. And with direct contracting, what I mean by that is it's a contract between the provider of services and the employer. And so it's been going on for a while, but what was significant this past year is that you've seen it grow on a much larger scale. And the way that it's grown specifically in New York is you have a large self-insured employer plan who has the ability to negotiate with a provider network to try to get lower prices. And one of the main reasons direct contracting exists is for reducing the administrative expenditures and doing that between the provider and the employer directly. What happened more recently in New York is that a large health system, it's the largest health system in the state, Northwell, created what's called Northwell Direct. And it's a subsidiary of the Northwell Health System, which has 24 hospitals and a lot of outpatient centers and so on.
4: It's big.
12: It's big. And it was a union known as 32BJSEIU, which is a lot of the building workers in New York City, was looking for ways to reduce their healthcare costs for employees. And Northwell had come up with this idea, having seen direct contracting happen between that union and other health systems like Mount Sinai in New York State, and said, we think there's a business opportunity here to lower healthcare costs by providing basically everything that that employer may need. So an entire network of services, the care management, the management of that network, and the capacity to pay claims. So those are all things that are typically done by what's called a third-party administrator or an insurance company. And Northwell had, because it was big enough, the capacity to build out its business, to do the claims processing, to manage the network and provide the services directly to that employer, to that union specifically.
4: Well, it seems like the size and expertise of the entities involved is critical to making something like this happen. Because if I'm a small business, I can't imagine that I'm going to have the time or expertise to go out and try to contract with a variety of healthcare providers, especially if I'm outside of New York City, where I'm going to have a whole bunch of disparate entities that I might have to encounter. So is this something that is primarily left to the largest of corporations or large organizations like unions?
12: You are correct that typically when we've seen direct contracting, it has been larger employers who have that capacity to do exactly what you're saying, to negotiate with a health plan to do these types of things. So right now, you're not seeing many small employers do this. It's typically large, self-insured employers who are reaching out to health plans to see if they can create a similar type of direct contracting arrangement.
4: Do the direct contracting arrangements have to meet any basic standards, the way we think of with the insurance plans having to cover certain things, for example?
12: Well, in this instance, that was basically a contract negotiation between the union and Northwell. They said, you know, these are the services we want to make sure our union members are able to access. They also built other things into that contract about how much costs could rise, so they'd have some predictability for their union membership, and then what were the services that were going to be covered, so that they negotiated all of that directly. And that's why I think you have to have it, why it's typically been larger employers, because you have to have that sophistication and ability to negotiate that with the health plan.
4: But I guess I'm thinking about, say, like the Affordable Care Act, and there were then expectations for what a insurer would be covering. And I'm wondering, if I work for one of these companies who is doing direct contracting, and let's say I want to make sure that I'm going to have an opportunity to get birth control, for example, do they have to ensure that they've negotiated some sort of plan for, or some sort of rate for something like the administration of birth control?
12: Well, there are different rules and laws that apply to different types of the insurance markets.
4: Okay.
12: So for self-employed, they're subject to what's called ERISA, and other types of employers may be subject to other regulations. And so, you know, this is all something that would be part of that negotiation. But again, you know, there's slightly different rules depending on the size of the employer.
4: Well, I see why, if I'm an employer and I have the capacity to do something like this, I would be excited about cutting out insurance companies and try to take this on myself. But what about the providers? What's the incentive for them to do this? Are they also seeing potentially more money in their pocket if the insurance companies aren't involved?
12: Yeah, because typically they are, I would say, haggling with insurance companies about getting paid. So they separately have to negotiate what the insurance company is going to reimburse them for providing that care. This removes that back and forth that you would typically see between an insurance company and a healthcare provider. Hmm. And both of them spend a lot of money on fighting over who's going to pay how much, as well as spending the time to negotiate what that contract looks like between the hospital system and the insurance company.
4: Well, are there any third parties that are out there, or maybe government-run programs that are designed to help small businesses take advantage of something like this? Maybe teaming up all the resources of all the pizza chains or all the NPR stations, for example, so that they can then just turn to a third party that's maybe not an insurance company to directly contract? Or is this really just the purview of large companies because there is no sort of help out there?
12: There are entities who are trying to do exactly what you're saying, who are kind of taking care of that back office negotiation on behalf of smaller entities and doing some of that contracting. But this is the really one of the largest scale direct contracting that we've seen that's been between a large employer and a union of its kind. The number of people who are impacted and the fact that a number of them are in New York State, most relevant to you and the listening audience.
4: Is there a downside to this? What would the insurers say if they came on the air? What would they have to say about the cost savings that they can deliver, or something about the managed care that they can provide that you just can't get from direct contracting?
12: Yeah, I mean, I think they would probably say they have a lot of experience in better managing people's care to make sure that they're getting the care that they need and that there's an adequate network there. You know, I think that they would wonder what is the impact and the fact that it's typically only very large self-insured employers who can do this. So what about the rest? And is this segmenting the market and therefore segmenting the insurance risk in the market? I don't think we know the answers to that yet because a lot of this is fairly new. And when direct contracting has been done in the past, it's been on a much smaller scale. So you wouldn't be segmenting the market and the risk as much as you might with a much larger scale arrangement like the one that we're seeing now. But we really don't know the impacts. And I think another reason I felt it was important to write about this was just that it's something I think policymakers should be paying attention to, because there's a lot of focus on the affordability of healthcare right now. The whole goal of direct contracting is to lower costs while maintaining services and good outcomes. So is it generally doing that? And there is proof that it does lower costs. But what are the impacts on outcomes, and what are the impacts on the insurance market, and who has access? Are we creating different tiers of what people have access to and different prices as a result of this? So I think all of that is important for policymakers to monitor.
4: Well, thinking about state policymakers, is there anything about the current landscape as you look at it, or the stakeholders that are involved, that makes you think direct contracting is going to be more heavily utilized in the future? Or is this going to likely continue just to be a niche way of paying for healthcare services?
12: Well, you've seen a lot of consolidation in healthcare generally, both in terms of insurance companies getting larger and larger and health systems getting larger and larger. So I think with that trend, you may see more of this happening. And some of it we'll see. It was 2020 when Northwell established Northwell Direct, and they have contracted with different employers since then. But this was really the first big contract that they've had in New York State covering so many people. So it'll be really interesting to see what transpires. Is it controlling costs? What are the pros and cons, the benefits? Is it disrupting care in the way that Northwell Direct, I think, was looking at doing back in 2020 when they first set it up?
4: Well, is there any meaningful public data that is out there that would help policymakers assess the pros and cons of something like this? And if there's not, what would you love to have collected and put into a chart so you could analyze it?
12: I think the most telling thing is going to be whether the unions want to continue to do this in the future. If they think that they're getting good care at a low cost for their union members, they're probably going to continue to do it, as would other employers who had the ability to do this.
4: Well, we've been speaking with Courtney Burke. She's a senior fellow for health policy at the Rockefeller Institute of Government. Courtney, thanks for visiting us.
12: Good to see you again. Thank you.
4: And you can find Courtney's piece, Direct Contracting for Health Services, Considerations for Policymakers, at rockinst.org/blog. 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
1: Israel is ramping up pressure on Hamas and expanding command of Gaza, with plans to control 70% of the enclave. It has revoked permissions from dozens of aid groups operating in Gaza. Now, the United Nations says aid is also being intercepted by Hamas. An update on the humanitarian crisis in Gaza next time on 1A.
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0: I'm David Lombardo, and this is WCNY's The Capital Press Room. We're going to revisit an interview we recorded back in May as part of the television broadcast for The Capital Press Room, which is available on all your local PBS affiliates or to stream at capitalpressroom.org. We spoke with State Senator Jake Ashby, a Capital Region Republican who was pushing legislation at the time to give New Yorkers more flexibility with their health insurance coverage if a health care provider they rely on suddenly becomes out of their network. The legislation stems from the real-life experience of New Yorkers in the Capital Region who found their coverage disrupted amid negotiations between Capital Region health insurers and some of the major health care providers in the area. This is our conversation with Senator Ashby that was recorded at the WMHT studios.
8: Well, thank you so much for making the time, Senator. I really appreciate it.
9: Thank you, Dave. Good to be here.
8: So the idea of someone's health care provider suddenly becoming outside of the network of their insurance coverage might seem like a niche issue, but it is something that is a persistent and ongoing problem here in the Capital Region. Can you explain a little bit about what people are dealing with right now?
9: You know, unfortunately, this has become more common than I think many people would like. Over the last couple years, during the summer, we would see people become out of network because of contract negotiations between insurance companies and health systems. And in particular, we had a constituent reach out to us because her mother had a cardiology appointment coming up, and then she was out of network. And what was going to happen there? And, you know, there were carve-outs in place for some people's care, whether it was oncology or maternity care, they could continue. But there's a lot of other people who need critical care. So that's what prompted this legislation, because we believe that if someone becomes out of network because of an impasse in negotiations, they still deserve to receive care. I mean, they were still actively paying into this. And the disruption and lack of continuity that does, I mean, that's going to have a negative impact on care. It's going to end up costing more money later on down the road because of that disruption. So, you know, I think that this bill really aims to improve not only the quality of care, but also the continuity in both industries will benefit from this.
8: And the response is to essentially allow someone to go back into the marketplace if they're someone who purchases health insurance through the state marketplace, or maybe look at other plans that their employer.
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1: Provide a certain level of autonomy that is currently not there. And that, again, it will benefit both industries. It will benefit the providers. It will benefit the payers. It'll benefit the regulators, too, because you're going to create a more permissive environment.
2: And in terms of this issue more broadly, is this something we're seeing more and more as, say, individual doctors become part of larger systems and they go to battle with their insurance carriers, or the insurance carriers go to battle with large medical systems? I mean, do you see this being a more persistent problem in the future?
1: I can't provide any quantitative analysis on that objectively, but anecdotally, it seems like it. You know, the number of complaints that we hear over the last couple years, the number of articles, the number of conversations I have with people experiencing this problem seems to be rising.
2: And coming back to the idea of someone's provider going out of network for them, what can that look like? Why is that potentially a reason to expect that there will be a break in that continuum of care?
1: Well, this can arise from different types of negotiations, and unfortunately, at that point, the person is cut off from receiving the level of care that they're accustomed to.
2: I mean, theoretically, though, they could dig into their pocket and pay maybe higher copays or the cost of that care without the insurance coverage and just stick with the plan they've got. You're smiling because I think we both know how expensive something like that could be.
1: Correct, and I think that that's already happening even without a disruption,
2: sure.
1: Right? Negotiations taking place for different agreements. Even without a break in coverage, people are experiencing an increase in cost, mm-hmm. Right? Not necessarily an increase in quality of care, but an increase in cost.
2: Well, I imagine, though, there are people who are hearing you talk about the solution to this problem, and they're saying, wait, I got a simpler solution to this problem. If you want to make sure that everyone is covered by a certain insurance provider, why don't we just have a state-run insurance option that everyone can turn to, or just have a state takeover of the health insurance option? Why isn't that where you're going with this? Or maybe is that potentially something you're interested in, and this is a piecemeal or interim measure to think about?
1: Well, I think that's I can understand how people would make that logical leap, but I don't believe that it's feasible when you look at what single payer has looked like in other areas, whether it's overseas or here, other states that have attempted that, smaller states with a more manageable population. Vermont has tried that a few times, and it would bankrupt their state. And I think we would see a similar thing happen here. I can appreciate how people would want that, but I do believe that it takes a certain level of compromise among all of the industries, regulatory, payer, and clinician, right, to make this work. And I think a lot of the issues where we see these issues come up is because of friction among those. That doesn't necessarily mean that we want to entrust the entire process to one entity. I think that would have catastrophic results.
2: Well, if we're going to stick with sort of the status quo framework we have, and coming back to that idea of an insurance company negotiating with a provider and trying to ensure that they stay in network, is there a larger role you think state financial regulators should play? Should they be at the table, so to speak, to try to help these people come together? Because it seems, at least from my perspective, that this is contained to just these two parties, and the state regulators are not necessarily part of that conversation.
1: Certainly, I think they could play a larger role, and I think that this bill would alleviate that from having to happen. But yeah, there are a lot of instances where I feel like people are left out literally in the cold without receiving care, and that there could be a role for the state to step in and ensure that, you know, these entities are acting not only in their best interest,

0: but the interest of the patient.
1: And what happens if, after, say, a protracted negotiation, the insurer and healthcare provider come back to good terms? They kiss and make up, so to speak. Can someone then re-enroll in their previous insurance plan, or would they have to wait for, say, a traditional qualifying event like the start of a new year for them to go back to that previous plan?
0: So I believe that's the case right now. But many times what's happening is that these protracted negotiations are lasting much longer than the patient needs.
1: Sure.
0: So instead of having to wait, this would allow them the option of going on. Now, if they wanted to go back to their previous insurer, I'm sure that this bill would allow that.
1: Well, Senator, thank you so much for making the time. I really appreciate it.
0: Thank you, Dave.
1: And for more of the Capitol Pressroom television broadcast interviews we record each month, check out our YouTube page or follow us on Instagram at Capitol Pressroom.

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1: How do you translate a nearly 3,000-year-old epic poem to the big screen?
2: Sometimes what feels like adding things, in a way, you're sometimes just looking at the source material with a specific lens, a modern lens.
1: I'm Scott Detrow. My conversation with Christopher Nolan, writer and director of the new film The Odyssey, on the next All Things Considered from NPR News.
3: Tomorrow afternoon at 4 on WXXI.
4: In the final hours of the legislative session in June, state lawmakers overwhelmingly approved legislation designed to limit the ability of artificial intelligence companies that try to covertly grab online news content that they can then repackage as their own material. The bill prohibits the practice and gives journalists a pathway for seeking damages if their content is scraped up without consent. For more on the issue, we're joined on the Capitol Press Room by Danielle Coffey, President and CEO of the News Media Alliance, which represents news and magazine outlets around the world. Thanks for making the time, Danielle.
5: Thanks for having me.
4: Well, I gave a brief overview in the introduction, but can you expand on the type of activities such as so-called stealth crawlers or automated bot scraping that this legislation is designed to address?
5: Sure, I'm happy to. The bill calls it stealth crawlers. I just call it bad bots. There's all sorts of bots that crawl our websites, and the typical one is humans, you know, traffic that we get because they're reading our content, and that's how we make money. We like those bots. We also have other bots that are scraping for AI. Some of those are okay, too. But then we have some of these bots that have created wreaked havoc. There's just so many of them on our websites. We call them the bad bots. And so this is a very common sense bill that makes these bots, by default, you have to identify yourself when you come onto a website, knock on the door, crawl the content. You know, usually we let everyone in, but sometimes these bots, these nefarious ones, a lot come from other countries, China and others, they disguise themselves. They go through, some are really tricky, they go through people's houses, they make themselves look human, they reroute, I guess, VPN, they reroute through a person's house, they make themselves look human. And these bad bots come onto our website, they take our stuff, and then they use it, and they've created this third-party market, kind of like the Napster used to do. It's like, you know, this theft market. And so none of the good guys do it. None of the ones investing in AI infrastructure here do it. It's really addressing the bad bots, makes them identify themselves. That's it. So that we can just navigate our websites and be able to have some control over what comes and what goes. It will help the marketplace, the healthy marketplace that's there, continue. It will continue to give us the competitive advantage over other countries to thwart them from coming and taking our stuff. It will stop being such a burden on our little guys, because these bots are a load on the network that they just can't quite handle. Really pleased it passed and hopeful that Governor Hochul will sign it.
4: It's interesting to hear you mention the idea of the burden that these bots are on the network of some of these outlets, because I often think about this issue solely as the idea of creating a competitor to these news outlets by using the content that they just grabbed and then repackaging it. So I never even thought about the idea that they could be something that is a drag on like a local news website.
5: Oh yeah, we're paying for them to steal from us. It's great. So you're right. You don't think about that. You just think about the competitive, the new market they're creating, the new content they're going to push out that looks just like ours. And that doesn't really feel fair. But we're stopping them where we can. We have a ton of great partners. Cloudflare is awesome. They like run the web. And they even here said, wait, let's help out the publishers. This isn't right. They need help saying when people can come and go. So Cloudflare has been a great partner. Tollbit. There's just a ton. Akamai. There's a ton who have helped us, but even they are saying, okay, half these guys And more every day, because now that they see a market, they can make money. You know when that happens. It's like, you know, all the scams we're used to. And so there's a market for them to make a ton of money. It's pretty easy to do. They just change their name, and then they come onto our site. And it's such a whack-a-mole. We can't stop them. Government needs to step in and help. It's common sense, you know.
4: Well, how does this legislation, if signed into law, actually stop a bad actor, potentially from another country, from doing this? Because it's one thing to say, hey, you have to disclose yourself if you come on, and you can't do this, and we're going to go after you. But if you're someone who doesn't have a problem flaunting the law, and maybe especially is in another country, and you're not worried about the repercussions from the state attorney general, what sort of teeth does something like this actually have?
5: Yeah, that's a good question. Because if they're bad in the first place, they're probably good at being bad, right? So overseas, we've dealt with this a lot. Because as you would imagine, overseas is where you're going to have a lot of activity that comes and takes advantage, and people are opportunistic. And if you're a bad actor, you're not within our walls, you're not, you know, within our jail cell, you know, within our reach. And so we see this a lot. So we have some experience with this. We've seen this with other issues, like piracy issues was really big. Remember that with movies, there would be bootlegged versions internationally. A lot of filtration problems and theft that we have overseas. That we have trade agreements. We have ways of making sure that we attain jurisdiction over those who are routing through U.S. servers, because that is what happens. And once that does, we have jurisdiction. So we do have ways of holding those accountable overseas.
4: Well, it sounds like what you're saying is we have to go after those players locally in this country, or maybe even in New York, that help facilitate this type of behavior.
5: That is absolutely one way we've done it. It's that's a perfect example, yes.
4: Well, before we move on, let me reintroduce you. For listeners just joining us, I'm David Lombardo, and this is WCNY's The Capital Press Room, and we're speaking with Danielle Coffey, President and CEO of the News Media Alliance. Would this impact any agreements that news outlets do have with companies to potentially scrape their content and use it for other purposes? Is it just limiting those types of activities that a news outlet maybe isn't aware of, or as the bill defines, might cause some sort of economic harm?
5: So actually, it's interesting, because just yesterday I heard the marketplace business arrangements that are taking place that govern the exchange of content today for healthy licensing, basically. Healthy licensing that's taking place between AI companies and my publishers are, what I'm hearing, it's very interesting, being whitelisted. There's so many of those bots, so many bad bots, that what people are doing is they're flipping it. They're whitelisting AI companies that have struck a business arrangement and that are creating a healthy marketplace where there's an exchange. And so as that proliferates, this bad bots bill and thwarting bad bots will clean up the ecosystem so that more of the former can happen, more of the business arrangements, more of a healthy marketplace. And also, I would say for my small guys, and I have a lot of small and local publications, especially in and around New York, I mean, tiny community papers that have just been there forever, they're not as, I hate to say it, but they're just not as sophisticated. They don't have the technical staff, and they don't have the computer scientists to be able to figure this out for them. So they really do need the help from government to thwart the bad bots, create a healthy ecosystem so that they can thrive.
4: Well, that was going to be my next question. If your local newspaper XYZ in New York, how are you even aware that this is happening if a bad actor doesn't, say, follow the legislation, if it becomes law, and does disclose their activities? If they continue to go about business as usual, how does that local newspaper make this problem aware for the state attorney general or for their journalists, so that they can potentially subpoena someone to get a sense of who the bad actors are?
5: Really good question. I get asked that a lot, and I always point them to a group of companies. And that market is building too, the protection market. You always have markets that flourish when there's a demand, right? When there's a space that they can fill. And so the protection market is, you know, the companies that I mentioned, Cloudflare, Tollbit, Akamai, Fastly. There's a bunch of companies that are helping that they have free versions, no cost versions, to come in and help. I mean, you know, there's a for a fee version of it, you know, that does, you know, has all the bells and whistles, but the free version helps you protect yourself in a very basic way against these bad bots. But the problem is that even those third parties who are helping us don't have the information that they need. And the bill would help them identify who it is and some of our other companies to be able to clean up the ecosystem so that my little guys are in a space where they're not drained of resources. They can make money off of these business arrangements. Ultimately, that's where we want to be. And they do have resources available. It's not all on them, you know, it's the whole system that needs to work that will ultimately benefit them because they don't have time in the day to do this.
4: Well, this clearly would impact those fake AI generated sites that are really just repackaging other news content. But what would this mean for something like the Google AI search tool, where you might have historically been taken to a news article, but instead you're going to be served at the top of your Google results some AI result that summarizes a news article. So would that type of activity be prohibited under this legislation?
5: So I don't know if you want to get me started on Google.
4: Please.
5: You know, Google's market power, their dominance, that was, which is why they were found guilty of antitrust violations by the DOJ twice now, is actually their leverage in the dynamic. So while all the other AI companies are going around and paying for content, the bad guys are being shut down by this bill. There's a whole nother class and a party of one, which is Google, who can just take it. Google conditions your appearance in search, which that's like asking someone if they want air, on giving your content for AI, where we have no return, we have no traffic, there is literally nothing in it for us. But we have to give it if we want to be found in search, which is, you know, common sense, just totally unfair. And borderline illegal because they're, you know, they're a proven monopoly, and this is something called, they're being litigated against because it's something called reciprocal dealing. And so they are announcing some changes that they'll be making in the UK, and they said that they'll do it globally, but we'll see. Right now, Google, it's difficult where we don't have a return. And it's because of their size. So they're in a class of their own and kind of don't even apply to the rest of the conversation we just had.
4: Well, should the next version of this bill specifically target Google and its use of AI?
5: You know, the government keeps trying to chip away at Google, court case after court case. You know, you just saw the decision in Germany yesterday that held them liable because of their AI answer was wrong and defamatory. So they're now considered a publisher. I think that would be a game changer for them if they were considered a publisher and they could actually be brought into court, because right now they're immune. They can't be brought into court for anything under Section 230. So if they actually were held accountable for some of the things that they write, because they're now writing it, I think that would be a game changer. Mm-hmm. Let's see if the U.S. has the chutzpah.
4: Well, we've been speaking with Danielle Coffey. She's the president and CEO of the News Media Alliance. Danielle, thank you so much for making the time. I really appreciate it.
5: I appreciate it, too. Thank you for having me.
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7: Acting Attorney General Todd Blanche faces questions from the Senate Judiciary Committee. 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His answers determine if senators will back him for the job permanently. 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
4: I'm David Lombardo, and this is WCNY's The Capitol Press Room. This spring, the state Senate held a hearing to examine barriers to employment for New Yorkers with disabilities who are disproportionately unemployed compared to their peers without disabilities, a dynamic that has been exacerbated since the pandemic. For more on the issue, we're going to revisit our conversation we recorded in early June with Michael Seawriter, who testified at the Senate hearing and is the president and CEO of the New York Alliance for Inclusion and Innovation, which represents more than 100 not-for-profit providers of services to New Yorkers with disabilities. So, for starters, how would you describe the employment landscape right now for New Yorkers with intellectual or developmental disabilities?
8: I'll answer this question in two ways. One, let's talk about the numbers. When we think about people with disabilities who are working age, adults who are working age with disabilities, about 2 in 5 are working, are part of the labor force, compared with the general population of people who are working age, that like 18 to 65 time or period, 4 out of 5 are working. So quantifying it is pretty easy to say this doesn't look very good. And when I look back at least on my perspective of 25 years of working in this space and my almost 50 years, we, for all intents and purposes, haven't really even moved the needle on employment for people with disabilities in my career, probably even in my lifetime. It's largely remained static. In some ways, it's even gone down in more recent years when you start to look at some of the data that indicates, you know, what services and supports are being provided to a population of people with, for example, intellectual and developmental disabilities, and how many of those people are actually working. We see actually some declines in that, and so it doesn't look good. It's kind of a dreary situation, and part of what I think we're probably going to talk about is that I feel like we've thrown everything plus the kitchen sink at this issue, yet we still haven't really moved the needle effectively.
4: Yeah, let's talk about what state policymakers have emphasized here, because you noted in your testimony that New York is a employment-first state, which is part of a national initiative to increase employment opportunities for people with disabilities, and this is something that was prioritized in the state via executive order, and we've seen multiple executive orders in this state. We've seen legislative initiatives. So what has been the substantive impact of some of the mandates, dictates, what have you, from New York State policymakers?
8: I unfortunately, very little. And I don't know that that's actually totally to blame on policymakers. We have a long history here. From 2002, the Most Integrated Services Coordinating Council was created and focused in part on employment for people with disabilities. You have the creation of the New York Employment Services System in 2010 all the way through today, which is kind of bring resources together and have a more comprehensive perspective about things from policy and an implementation perspective. You've got Governor Cuomo's executive order from 2014 creating kind of the glide path for employment first here in New York State. Then Governor Hochul's executive order on this, including around things like the state workforce as well. But frankly, they haven't really moved the needle. We're back to that issue. And I think that what this comes down to is that we can throw all the policy issues that we want or policy solutions at this that we want. But I think that there's something deeper that we probably need to get into. And I've in my testimony, I kind of talked about this, like the idea that culture eats strategy, and in this case, policy for breakfast, right? Like the culture in our both our society and certainly in the programs and services that support people with disabilities to go to work and and the culture that exists for individuals with disabilities themselves and their family members all kind of points in the opposite direction. Be careful. This is a very risky proposition. You could lose your benefits. You could lose the services and supports that allow you to get out of bed in the morning and get fed in the morning and get from a bed to a wheelchair and out the door. You could lose those things. There's this like tension here, right? Like, and we need to kind of shift that paradigm away from the risk aversion associated with a whole bunch of this stuff to looking at the opportunity and supporting people to do some of those things that are that might be a little bit risky. I mean, I'll give you my personal experience here. Like, I remember a couple of jobs early on, and I realized very quickly this is not the job for me. But I learned that by failing partly at the job. I didn't do well at the job. And that's part of the process of becoming employed and understanding what you are good at is trying different things. We don't have systems that allow people to fail, particularly in the OPWDD service delivery system. I think it's a very risk-averse situation. When you look at all the populations of people with IDD, this is probably the most protracted one. We need to be able to better support people to take reasonable risks and to try different things and to do different things that are not outside of the realm of what is reasonable, but not allow people to ultimately completely fail, right? Like that there's a safety net there to make sure that people don't completely fall through the cracks, so to speak, of a system.
4: Well, before we move on, let me reintroduce you. For listeners just joining us, I'm David Lombardo, and this is WCNY's The Capital Press Room, and we're talking about creating employment opportunities for New Yorkers with intellectual and developmental disabilities, and our guest is Michael Seawriter, President and CEO of the New York Alliance for Inclusion and Innovation. Well, when you talk about culture and policy that the government can enact, is one drive the other? Do they need to be done in tandem so that policy has a substantive impact? I mean, how do you think about their relationship?
8: It's not going to be one-offs, right? It's not going to be a single strategy. What we probably need to do is align many strategies so that they are all kind of moving in the same direction. I'm thinking about several issues. You've got, for example, I'll start with, we have a history, so to speak, in this space of people with intellectual and developmental disabilities utilizing shelter work and wage authorizations that are less than either the statewide minimum or the prevailing wage. Mm-hmm. And we need to align a movement away from some of those things. In part, we've already done that with shelter workshops here in New York with OPWDD. But we need to align that with greater understanding and supports and benefits to help people navigate that really tricky landscape of benefits navigation. This is wildly complex. There is a very small handful of people who really understand it. But to understand all the intricacies of how you go to work, get earnings, amass resources without losing some of the services that are core and fundamental to making sure that you are able to do what you need to do. And then combining those with some, I would call them incentives, from a rate perspective, from financing perspective of the state, to incentivize different kinds of behaviors, to try to incentivize different kinds of approaches. For example, we have suggested for several years now trying to experiment with different approaches in the rate structures for some of the services and supports for people when they're going to work, for example, in supported employment from OPWDD,
4: sure,
8: to try to move in the direction of a value-based arrangement that says, well, let's look at tangible things in an individual's life. Hours worked, wages earned, those are very tangible things. And then we can match them or qualify them with, well, are you satisfied with your job? Do you want to do this? Continue to do this job? Do you want to do something different? And we could actually do something, I think, to experiment with these ideas that do something other than simply paying for a service, mm-hmm, when it's delivered. I think we need to become more nuanced in that. And the combination of those different kinds of things aligned together might actually move the needle a little bit.
4: But at the same time, you're talking about a vast initiative that is also very intricate. So do we have the personnel at the state level, or maybe it's a local government issue, to oversee and implement something like this? Because one thing that stood out to me from your testimony is at one point you specifically name two people at state government who are leading this space, Kim Hill, for example, and mm-hmm, said she and another person, they cannot do it alone. So, I mean, is that a reflection of the fact that there needs to be more eyes and attention on this?
8: There does, but it's going to have to be aligned, right? Kim Hill's the chief disability officer here, working for Governor Hochul. Andy Sink, the Employment's first director. These are two people we've worked really closely with. I'm sure they'll be listening to this this broadcast. These are people who are really trying to and have been trying to move the system in the right direction for 25 and 30 years, right? Mm-hmm. Like this is, but it's not just a policy thing. You can't just declare it, right? You're going to have to foster the kinds of change that you want to see in a system, right? And so that's kind of, it pushes me into this position where I'm then also trying to help create within, with our association and our members, trying to create that culture change within the service delivery system. We are providing provider organizations a lot of information about what a customized employment is, a really person-centered but really effective approach in helping drive people in a direction of finding something that works, that, that's very of interest to them, that they can grasp onto and latch onto, that they really want to do, right? A job that's kind of cut out for you, right? Like, those are the perfect situations. Sure. Moving in the direction of competitive integrated employment, CIE is what we oftentimes call that, trying to help people understand how to do that and do that effectively. We're going to need those kind of teaching people and supporting people and technical assistance capacities, both for provider organizations and for people with disabilities and their families. And if we really, really want to think about bending the curve on this or moving the needle on this, we need to think long-term. We can't think about one-offs and quick hits. We need to be thinking about making sure we put things in place so that when kids with disabilities are asked the question, or maybe that they're making sure that we're asking the question when they're 4, 5, and 6, what do you want to be when you grow up? That doesn't happen in many of these situations. For many of these kids, that question never gets answered or asked even until it's the time to transition away from school and into work or day programs. And they haven't even dreamed and thought about that. We need to think about how we build some of that from the ground up to set expectations differently for the system and quite frankly drive that from a demand perspective to go, I'm not interested in your day program. I want to get a job.
4: Well, another thing that stood out to me from your testimony was essentially a call to action for state lawmakers to inquire with the governor's office and some of the different agencies that they oversee for a full accounting of what's been done with some of the resources designed to aid New Yorkers with intellectual or developmental disabilities find and maintain jobs. I imagine you have some thoughts on what they might find if they start asking questions. I mean, what is it there that you want them to look into about past resources and commitments?
8: There were resources specifically dedicated. I think it was the 24-25 budget, state fiscal year budget. I want to say $6.5 million or so, specifically geared toward employment first. Okay, great. What are we going to do around that? What can we use those resources for? And we've been kind of anxiously anticipating what's going to come of those with and putting forward many of our recommendations, whether that's enhancements and benefits advisement, whether that's testing out value-based arrangements, whether that's trying to new and innovative ways to support provider organizations to do things differently. But we haven't seen those yet. And so I'm kind of calling back to lawmakers to go, what happened to those resources? I thought we were all on the same page. We were going to use these resources to try and move the needle and do things a little differently. We haven't yet seen those come out yet, and I'd love to know kind of what happened with those resources and if they're still in the process of being allocated to figure out if we can actually apply them toward this issue.
4: Do you feel like the legislature is a good advocate for New Yorkers with disabilities, whether it is this issue of unemployment or more broadly? Because from my perspective, I see them at all the press conferences, they're happy to pose for pictures, but then when the rubber meets the road with, say, budget negotiations or following up on commitments, a lot of these priorities seem to fall away.
8: I think we see a lot of the expressions of support, as you point out. And what I think is the challenge here for particularly legislators is the depth of knowledge necessary to be effective in this space. These are highly complex issues, like you've pointed out, right? Like, these are nuanced to the point where people make careers out of trying to understand the different pieces of the puzzle. And policymakers are juggling, I don't know, right now they're negotiating the final pieces of a closing out session with how many bills?
4: Hundreds upon thousands of bills,
8: right? Thousands of issues. We need to either help them or they need to rely on us as advocates within a system, and it's not just provider organizations. That should be across the board. That should be representatives of people with disabilities and their families and care management organizations and state agencies. They need to rely on us if we're going to really move the needle on this again. I think we're going to need to get into that in depth. We're going to need them to put forward some different laws that would make it a little bit different or maybe incentivize things in the right way. I think this is more than policymakers can do on their own. I think that this is a movement and it needs to be something much larger than that we all embrace and that we're all kind of rowing in the same direction.
4: Well, unfortunately, that's all the time we have for this conversation. We've been speaking with Michael C. Ryder. He's the president and CEO of the New York Alliance for Inclusion and Innovation. Michael, thanks for visiting us in the studio.
8: Thanks for taking up this topic.
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0: Coming up next on Business Daily, the Hollywood mega merger between Paramount and Warner Brothers would, if the companies had their way, bring Harry Potter and Top Gun, amongst others, under one roof. But as 12 regulators in the United States effectively shouted no deal this week, we'll ask what the row might mean for what we see on our screens. So join Michelle Fleury and me, Will Bain, after the latest world news.
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4: I'm Jason Menendez, host of BBC NewsHour. Today, we'll be looking at Australia's plans to regulate the AI industry, including copyright protection and restrictions on data centres. Also, the actor Andy Serkis on his controversial reworking of George Orwell's Animal Farm.
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6: Live from NPR News in Washington, I'm Dave Mattingly. Iran has been launching missiles and drones at Bahrain, Kuwait, and Jordan today in response to stepped-up U.S. attacks against Iranian targets. Jordan reports intercepting more than a half dozen missiles today. U.S. Central Command says American forces have carried out daytime and nighttime attacks against Iran in the last 24 hours amid the Navy's renewed blockade of Iranian ports. The U.S. also struck a ship it says was attempting to breach the blockade. President Trump is once again threatening to attack Iran's bridges and power plants if Tehran doesn't return to the negotiating table. The president tells Fox News if necessary, those attacks would take place next week. The president was in Pennsylvania yesterday, where he highlighted nearly $10 billion in promised investments in technology for the U.S. military.
7: These investments will create more than 4,000 jobs. Pennsylvania workers will build the ships, submarines, trucks, weapons, and industries that will ensure America remains the strongest

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1: How they move on the fire line, where your place in line is how the crew keeps count of you.
2: Right now, we are serving 900 for breakfast. And that's almost every day, too.
1: Shamari Bailey is the head cook. After breakfast, they start making lunch.
2: 1 minute would be 900, and then we have to make 400 extra more. We freak out for a minute, but then we just keep going, you know, because someone has to do it.
1: Behind the mess tent, refrigerated semi-trailers, and a supply chain that thinks days ahead.
2: We order in bulk. We order ahead of time. We always stay ahead of the grind, so that way when the meal comes, we're prepared to make that meal. So we have 7 meals prepared in the reefer unit.
1: The kitchen is just one address on what people in the camp call Main Street. Rows of trailers for supply, planning, medical, communications. None of it is improvised. When an incident management team gets the call, the town comes with it. Tyler Nathy is an operations chief here.
3: We have a standard set of stuff that comes with us on a pre-order, essentially. So we like to come and be as self-sufficient as possible so that we're not putting extra strain on a community when we come in.
1: There are crews here from 30 states. One local crew is an ambulance that includes Reuben Farnsworth.
4: You know, it's a mobile camp, kind of like the camps they set up for military personnel overseas. They throw it all together in a day or two. There's showers, there's a chow hall, kind of like a little city.
1: He says he hopes everybody has a boring fire. Team leaders here on the Gold Mountain Fire rotate out after 2 weeks, but the camp stays until managers think it's safe enough to dismantle and likely be sent somewhere else. For NPR News, I'm Brody Wilson in Ridgeway, Colorado.
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6: How do you translate a nearly 3,000-year-old epic poem to the big screen?
7: Sometimes what feels like adding things, in a way, you're sometimes just looking at the source material with a specific lens, a modern lens.
6: I'm Scott Detrow. My conversation with Christopher Nolan, writer and director of the new film The Odyssey, on the next All Things Considered from NPR News.
8: And All Things Considered comes on this evening at 4 p.m. We hope you'll tune in again. Right now, it's 6:29, and you're listening to Morning Edition for WXXI as we take an updated look at your current conditions. Still about 65 degrees in downtown Rochester. Not quite as humid as yesterday, or at least it won't be as we move throughout the day, and it'll only get up to about 84. There is still that very heavy wildfire smoke overhead. It's causing some unhealthy conditions, so stay inside if you can. No commute to speak of in terms of traffic. We'll be back in a moment.
9: Live from NPR News in Washington, I'm Dave Mattingly. President Trump is renewing his threat to launch U.S. military strikes on Iran's bridges and power plants. The president tells Fox News he'll order those strikes next week if Iran doesn't return to the negotiating table to try to end the fighting. The president's remarks come amid stepped-up American attacks on Iranian targets and a renewed naval blockade of Iranian ports. U.S. Central Command says the U.S. has carried out daytime and nighttime attacks over the last 24 hours and hit a ship it says was trying to breach the blockade. Iran has responded by launching missiles and drones at Bahrain, Kuwait, and Jordan. NPR's Franco Ordonez says most Americans expect the war with Iran to go on for months.
10: There was a new Reuters poll that came out that said 4 out of 5 Americans expect the war to drag on indefinitely. Less than 20% expect the war to end in a matter of weeks.
9: President Trump launched the war with Iran at the end of February. The White House says the president will deliver a primetime address tonight to discuss elections, less than 4 months before the November midterms. It's unclear what the president plans to say. He's been critical of Republicans in the Senate for failing to pass the Save America Act. One of the provisions requires proof of U.S. citizenship to register to vote in federal elections. This is NPR News. Evacuations, but no deaths are being reported in areas of South Texas. That's where heavy rains are causing widespread flooding. A federal appeals court is ending more than 60 years of desegregation.

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1: How do you translate a nearly 3,000-year-old epic poem to the big screen?
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1: I'm Scott Detrow. 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
3: All Things Considered coming up this evening at 4 p.m. It's 7:29, and I'm Michaela Singleton, continuing to keep you updated throughout Morning Edition. Of course, this is the time when we take a closer look at your weather and your traffic, as this might be around the time that you're getting out the door. That air quality alert still in effect right now across the entire region, 66 degrees, and though it will be cooler today, only getting up to about 84, 85, you really want to stay inside as much as you can to avoid that smoke. The commute is clear, at least. Have a great day.
4: Live from NPR News in Washington, I'm Dave Mattingly. The U.S. military says it's carried out daytime and nighttime attacks against Iran in the last 24 hours. The stepped-up strikes hit Iranian military sites farther north than in previous days. U.S. Central Command says American forces also struck a ship it says tried to breach the renewed American naval blockade of Iranian ports. Iran responded by launching drones and missiles at Bahrain, Kuwait, and Jordan. Nearly half of House Democrats voted yesterday to cut off U.S. aid to Israel. It wasn't enough to pass, but NPR's Barbara Sprunt says it reflects a major political shift for the party.
5: The proposed amendment to a State Department funding bill would have removed over $3 billion in funding to Israel. It ultimately failed. The measure was introduced by Republican Congressman Thomas Massie of Kentucky, who has long advocated for a more isolationist posture when it comes to foreign policy. The issue divided Democratic leaders, who typically vote in lockstep. The number two Democrat in the House, Catherine Clark, voted to remove the funding for Israel. House Minority Leader Hakeem Jeffries called it overly broad and said it would also restrict the United States' ability to confront Hamas, Hezbollah, and other terrorist organizations in the region. Barbara Sprunt, NPR News.
4: Sunday's Men's World Cup final will feature Spain against Argentina. This is NPR News from Washington. President Trump has fired the top federal prosecutor for the Seattle area. NPR's Martin Costi says the attorney was dismissed less than an hour after he was unanimously appointed by federal judges in the district.
6: Trump never submitted his pick for U.S. attorney to the Senate for confirmation, given likely opposition. So the judges finally picked their own person, a former federal prosecutor named Roger Rogoff. The judges selected him with a committee run by a former state attorney general, Rob McKenna.
7: The system is not working the way it's supposed to. The senators are supposed to confirm people unless they're clearly unqualified. That's my view. Then the president's taking the extraordinary step of firing the person appointed by the court.
6: A handful of other districts around the country have seen similar standoffs. The Justice Department accuses the judge.

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1: And this is WXXI News at 7:43. We continue all of your top headlines with a look at how, as the country turns 250 years old, there's new polling data to show a more deep divide when it comes to who identifies as patriotic. The Gallup polling finds that 65% of Republicans consider themselves to be very patriotic, while only 28% of Democrats say they feel the same. On WXXI's Connections with Evan Dawson, two Democrats discussed why patriotism matters to them. U.S. Marine veteran Adrian Hale and longtime activist Eve Elzenga discussed why they are proud to be Americans.
2: I hold a deep belief that America is a space and place in the world where the work of improving the human condition can occur for the purposes of making possible a land where we can realize some of humanity's greatest aspirations: social mobility, freedom, equality, contribution. And I believe the patriotism we've seen over the course of our country's history has been folks who also believe that and have dedicated their lives and sown their life's work to achieving and attaining that.
3: Eve Elzenga, you proud to be an American?
4: I am proud to be an American, and I have been a lifelong activist. I'm a lesbian. I'm a member of the Democratic Committee. I was the person who was standing behind Tim Maines, getting him elected when he was the first openly gay elected at-large official in the United States of America, and I worked for and with Tim. I'm also a humanist, so I believe in rational thinking. I believe in logic. I believe in secular ethics. So part of my being proud to be an American is that we have separation of church and state in this country. I'm wearing an American flag pin on my hat. I have a huge collection. I'm very aware of symbolism. And we recently had a very large party on the 5th of July. 70 people were invited. And it was a real celebration to bring community together because people are feeling so terrible about the country. And I refuse to allow my love and my defense of this country to be attacked because of who's in the White House right now.
1: You can hear their full conversation on our website, wxxinews.org/connections. Earlier this week, we reported to you that New York State is investing millions of dollars in a new community-based program for people with serious mental illness. WXXI's Noelle Evans has been covering this story, so she sat down with All Things Considered host Beth Adams to talk about what it's about and where it's going.
5: Hey, Noelle.
6: Hey.
5: So, of course, there are places people can go to get diagnosed and treated for mental illness. But this resource, which is called a clubhouse, is not that at all. It's something completely different.
6: Yes.
5: What is a clubhouse?
6: So a clubhouse at its core is a group of people. These are folks that have mental illnesses like major depression, schizophrenia, PTSD, bipolar, mood disorders. But the idea is that community is healing. So a clubhouse exists in a space, but the clubhouse itself is considered the group of people. If you were to participate, you come in and there are different units you can plug into, whether that's like cooking, whether that's communications. The idea is that you're building up life skills, social skills, being able to navigate relationships.
5: So how does a clubhouse differ from what we might think of as a traditional clinical mental health psychiatric unit setting?
6: This is not a psych ward. I think what people might think of in terms of like the traditional settings and all of that when it comes to psychiatric care is that sort of hierarchy of patient to doctor, patient to provider, diagnosis, the medication, the treatment. This is about community. It's about building friendships. It's about building a sense of self-worth and confidence, building up those life skills.
5: And it's the participants doing the building. Am I right?
6: Yes. The idea is that the members are the ones driving the ship. They're the ones that are determining what it is that they want to do and how to go about doing it with assistance from staff. But it is the members that are taking on that responsibility.
5: So where does this concept of clubhouses come from? And is there a proven track record for its benefits?
6: It started in the 1940s. So there was a group of psychiatric patients, as the story goes, a group of psychiatric patients at a state hospital near New York City who were going to be discharged. And they formed this social support network together to sort of navigate that reentry into society. From there, it's taken off elsewhere. It's in at least 20 plus states in 30 some countries. And in terms of what's the proof that this even works? There's a wealth of research into the benefits. Reduced hospitalization, lower rates of incarceration, higher rates of like longer term employment, and then overall sense of well-being improved as well.
5: Is there a timeline for when these clubhouses will be seen in Rochester, in communities around New York State? The funding's in place. Now what happens?
6: So I can speak for locally. So East House, they mentioned it could be 6 to 12 months. They have a startup group of folks who are already in a program called Connections. That program is going to transition into their clubhouse. And so these folks are responsible for establishing, okay, what location do we want? And then the next steps there. Could be a year from now, might be a little sooner. TBD, you know, this also is something that is moving at the grace of how fast state government moves too.
5: Noelle Evans, thanks again.
6: Thank you.
1: 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At 7:49, and as we take a look outside, still about 66 degrees in downtown Rochester, we've meandered into those mid-60s and kind of languished here all morning. The smoke is certainly languishing above us as well. That air quality alert from yesterday still in effect today. Here's meteorologist Josh Nichols.
7: The Canadian wildfires burning in western Ontario province continue to spread smoke aloft across western New York and the Finger Lakes today, generating a very hazy sun. The high temperature in the low 80s, but it'll turn less humid as the day wears on. Tonight, hazy, the low temperature in the low 60s. Still smoke aloft for tomorrow, generating a hazy sun with a shower thunderstorm by night. High temperatures near 80, a better chance for scattered showers and thunderstorms Saturday. For WXXI News, I'm meteorologist Josh Nichols.
1: As we look outside, your commute is clear as well on the highways. Things are looking good in terms of accidents, not seeing any reported as of this moment, and the map is green all around. Coming up in your 8 a.m. news hour, foreign policy, rarely issues there dominate the midterm elections, but pollsters say that the conflict with Iran could make this year being the exception.
8: Ultimately, gas prices may be the determining factor in how this plays out, because gas prices have a ripple effect on everything.
1: The latest on the political fallout from the war with Iran at 8:07 on WXXI. Of course, we will keep you updated on that throughout the day. We also hope you'll visit us online on our website, WXXINews.org. As we just heard, you could look up more on Noelle's story. 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
11: I'm Layla Faldin.
12: And I'm Martinez. For a lot of people, discovering new music means doing it on TikTok. There's an entire ecosystem of curators recommending music on the app. But sometimes those videos are secretly a form of advertising. NPR's Isabella Gomez Sarmiento interviewed several influencers who say they get paid to promote songs. Isabella, who'd you speak with?
13: I talked to 5 content creators, all of whom make videos recommending music or reacting to new songs. Some of the influencers NPR spoke to requested anonymity so they could speak freely about the relationship between creators and music labels. Some of them have over 1 million followers, so it's safe to say a lot of people are consuming this content. They're like VJs for a new generation. They all told me they frequently get paid by record labels or marketing agencies hundreds of dollars per video. And most of the time, these videos are not getting labeled as ads or sponsored posts. They look like totally organic content. I reached out to nearly a dozen labels, including Sony, Universal Music Group, and Warner Music Group. I asked if they engage in influencer marketing, and if so, whether they advise that creators label that those posts as sponsored. None of the labels got back to me.
12: Ooh, sounds squishy. I mean, it sounds like it could be illegal, but maybe not illegal.
13: So that's kind of the tricky part. I mean, payola, which is the practice of labels or artists paying a DJ to play their song or promote it, that's definitely illegal. It was outlawed by the Federal Communications Commission in 1960. However, the FCC doesn't regulate social media. There are rules that influencers are supposed to follow. Those are set by the Federal Trade Commission. In their guidelines, the FTC says that whenever an endorsement is part of a video, the influencer should disclose it in the caption and a superimposed text on the video itself, and they should disclose it in the audio.
12: Okay, do they?
13: Well, all of the influencers I talked to said they usually do not disclose it, and some say they interpret a gray area between a song versus, say, a pair of Bose headphones. Bryson Keith has 1 million followers on TikTok. He told me he often doesn't disclose when the use of a song is being paid for by a label or agency.
11: I don't know. I guess it's a little bit different with music because no one's really buying anything. You're just listening to a free song.
13: To be clear, songs are not free. They're products that labels and artists sell. And even if you're listening on a streaming site like Spotify, people are collecting royalties for those streams. When I asked the FTC if undisclosed song promotions violate their guidelines, they told me they take everything on a case-by-case basis and can't comment on specific situations.
12: All right, so, I mean, it's about finding a song maybe that I might like. So why does this all matter?
13: I really can't overstate just how big of an impact social media sites like TikTok and Instagram have had on the music industry. It's how artists build buzz and get signed. At this year's Grammys, for example, all of the Best New Artist nominees were artists who have had a viral song on TikTok. So while it's great that social media has become a place where people can share what they're listening to and artists can build community, it's misleading if what's being presented as personal taste is actually paid advertising.
12: That's NPR's Isabella Gomez Sarmiento. Thanks a lot.
13: Thank you.
10: Two major events are happening this summer. It's hot as hell outside in much of the U.S., just as millions of workers have been told to go back to the office. Remember that place, The Office? There was even a TV show about it on NBC.
14: What's wrong with my outfit?
15: You might consider pulling it down a touch. Trying to get up a little high.
14: A bunch of prudes.
10: So what do you wear to the office when you might not have been wearing pants at home? Let's ask Johnny C. Taylor, Jr. He is president and CEO of the Society for Human Resource Management. Johnny C. Taylor, good morning. Thanks for joining us.
16: Thank you, Michelle. Good to be here.
10: Okay, I'm going to put you on the spot. What did you wear to work today?
16: A polo. Oh. A polo and some sort of khaki pants. Normally, I'm in more formal attire, but it is just too hot.
10: Are there really even dress codes anymore? Is that still a thing?
16: Is it a code in the way that we thought about it 20, 30 years ago? No. Women have hose, guys have suit ties.
10: Wait, except hose, explain that. I don't know that everybody knows what hose is.
16: That's too funny. So for those who don't know, there was a time when women were expected to wear things like pantyhose. You could never come wear a dress, for example, and not have some pantyhose on.
10: For the uninitiated, pantyhose is tights, only it's supposedly the same color as your actual skin.
16: Thank you, Michelle. That's okay. Too funny because I'm like, I don't know. I never wore them, so I'm just using it. I have two sisters. But my mother, okay. I could remember her telling them, slips under your dresses. It's just a different world. There were dress codes. Those don't really exist except in environments where you're forced to wear a uniform.
10: I mean, I understand that dress codes can be very controversial, but I do wonder if some cases it's more nerve-wracking to not be told what people... It's almost like one of those unwritten rules that if you violate it, there's a consequence, but you don't actually know what it is.
16: Clarity is your friend. With this newfound flexibility now, you're right. You're in a world where you're subject to the sense of your employer. If that person feels some sort of way about how you're dressed, oftentimes they won't tell you, but it will impact your career trajectory.
10: So obviously dress codes or guidelines are going to vary depending on your specific job. But do you think there's a benefit to a workplace culture where people are dressed up a little bit more?
16: Growing up, my mother said, don't dress for the job you have, but dress for the job you want. If you're trying to position yourself, if you want to stand out, my opinion is that dressing up a little, overdressing can hurt you as well, by the way. If you overdress in a culture where people don't do that, then you stand out potentially negatively, right? It actually hurts you.
17: Interesting. So you think people think you're stuck up or you don't belong there or something like that? That's interesting.
16: That's right.
17: Okay. This is another controversial issue. Are you ready?
16: Uh-oh. Get ready.
17: Okay. Shorts? Yes, maybe, no, or hell no?
16: Hell no. Unless you're a phys ed teacher or a gym instructor, the answer is no under any circumstances. And believe it or not, this is hotly contested.
17: It is hotly contested. A lot of designers are making short suits.
16: Listen, no. 95% of workplaces, that would not cut it.
17: Okay. And another one. Sandals?
16: So sandals generally are okay, particularly when it's hot. However, make sure your feet are in order, right?
17: That's Johnny C. Taylor, Jr. He is the president and CEO of the Society for Human Resource Management. Johnny C. Taylor, thanks so much for talking with us.
16: Thank you.
17: This is Morning Edition from NPR News. I'm Michelle Martin.
18: I'm Leila Fadel.
19: And I'm A. Martinez.

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1: One local crew is an ambulance that includes Reuben Farnsworth.
2: You know, it's a mobile camp, kind of like the camps they set up for military personnel overseas. They throw it all together in a day or two. There's showers, there's a chow hall, kind of like a little city.
1: He says he hopes everybody has a boring fire. Team leaders here on the Gold Mountain Fire rotate out after 2 weeks, but the camp stays until managers think it's safe enough to dismantle and likely be sent somewhere else. For NPR News, I'm Brody Wilson in Ridgeway, Colorado.
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5: It is 8:29, and right now you are listening to WXXI News. We've got a brief update of your weather and traffic as we continue your Thursday broadcast. 67 degrees in downtown Rochester. The humidity remains high. As of right now, it's about 84%. The humidity will taper off, though we will warm up to about the mid-80s, and that wildfire smoke is still persistent. It will pretty much last all day and at unhealthy levels, so stay indoors wherever you can. Blast that AC as you drive off to your destinations this morning, where your commute is beautifully clear.
6: Live from NPR News in Washington, I'm Dave Mattingly. The White House says President Trump plans to discuss free and fair elections in tonight's primetime address. It's unclear what the president plans to say. It comes less than 4 months before the November midterms, with the president having been critical of Senate Republicans for failing to pass the Save America Act, addressing voting and voter registration. Minneapolis, Detroit, Boston, New York, and Washington are among major cities in the U.S. under air quality alerts. That's because of heavy smoke from wildfires in Canada. NPR's Ava Berger says doctors are warning people to take the alerts seriously.
7: A combination of extreme heat and dry conditions in Ontario and northern Minnesota led to raging wildfires. Then this week, weather patterns forced the smoke into the Great Lakes region and down the east coast of the U.S. Health experts warn wildfire smoke is dangerous. It's made up of tiny particles that can be inhaled deep into a person's lungs and even enter the bloodstream. Here's how Dr. David Eisenman, a professor of medicine at UCLA, puts it.
8: There are studies that show effects on the heart with increased heart attacks and heart failure. There's strokes associated with it, respiratory illnesses.
7: Eisenman says, depending on air quality reports, reduce outdoor activity, use air filters, and wear an N95 mask. Ava Berger, NPR News.
6: This is NPR News. Texas Governor Greg Abbott has issued disaster declarations in dozens of counties because of flooding caused by heavy rains. Areas of South Texas have been hit with more than a foot of rain in recent days, resulting in evacuations and many water rescues in what's known as Texas Hill Country, to include towns near San Antonio. The National Weather Service says the region could see up to 30 inches of rain before conditions improve. New York Mayor Zohran Mamdani says the city plans to expand special education programs for preschoolers. It's part of more than $67 million in new spending on special ed in the nation's largest public school system, as NPR's Janaki Mehta reports.
9: The new program is part of Mayor Mamdani's effort to address longstanding gaps in early childhood education. The move comes as the U.S. Department of Education works to dismantle itself and reshape special education oversight at the federal level. The city's public schools are in the process of hiring hundreds of staffers. Among other things, they would help speed up the delay families face in getting evaluations for their children. There's a focus on expanding services for students with autism in preschool, as the number of kids with that diagnosis continues to increase across the country. The program will launch this fall in 14 of the 32 community school districts in the city. Janaki Mehta, NPR News.
6: I'm Dave Mattingly, NPR News, in Washington.

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2: And this is WXXI News. Good morning again at 8:43. I'm Michaela Singleton with all of your top local headlines to continue the broadcast. As the country turns 250 years old, new polling data shows a deep divide when it comes to who identifies as patriotic. Gallup polling finds that 65% of Republicans consider themselves to be patriotic, while only 28% of Democrats say they feel the same. On WXXI's Connections with Evan Dawson, two Democrats discussed why patriotism matters to them. And these visitors were U.S. Marine veteran Adrian Hale and longtime activist Eve Elzenga to discuss why they felt proud to be Americans.
3: I hold a deep belief that America is a space and place in the world where the work of improving the human condition can occur, for the purposes of making possible a land where we can realize some of humanity's greatest aspirations: social mobility, freedom, equality, contribution. And I believe the patriotism we've seen over the course of our country's history has been folks who also believe that and have dedicated their lives and sown their life's work to achieving and attaining that.
4: Eve Elzenga, you proud to be an American?
5: I am proud to be an American, and I have been a lifelong activist. I'm a lesbian. I'm a member of the Democratic Committee. I was the person who was standing behind Tim Maines, getting him elected when he was the first openly gay elected at-large official in the United States of America, and I worked for and with Tim. I'm also a humanist, so I believe in rational thinking. I believe in logic. I believe in secular ethics. So part of my being proud to be an American is that we have separation of church and state in this country. I'm wearing an American flag pin on my hat. I have a huge collection. I'm very aware of symbolism. And we recently had a very large party on the 5th of July. 70 people were invited. And it was a real celebration to bring community together because people are feeling so terrible about the country. And I refuse to allow my love and my defense of this country to be attacked because of who's in the White House right now.
2: You can hear this full conversation on our website, wxxinews.org/connections. Well, earlier this week, we reported to you that New York State is investing millions of dollars in a new community-based program for people with serious mental illness. WXXI's Noelle Evans has been covering this story, so she sat down with All Things Considered host Beth Adams to really talk about it.
6: Hey, Noelle.
7: Hey.
6: So, of course, there are places people can go to get diagnosed and treated for mental illness. But this resource, which is called a clubhouse, is not that at all. It's something completely different.
7: Yes.
6: What is a clubhouse?
7: So a clubhouse at its core is a group of people. These are folks that have mental illnesses like major depression, schizophrenia, PTSD, bipolar, mood disorders. But the idea is that community is healing. So a clubhouse exists in a space, but the clubhouse itself is considered the group of people. If you were to participate, you come in and there are different units you can plug into, whether that's like cooking, whether that's communications. The idea is that you're building up life skills, social skills, being able to navigate relationships.
6: So how does a clubhouse differ from what we might think of as a traditional clinical mental health psychiatric unit setting?
7: This is not a psych ward. I think what people might think of in terms of like the traditional settings and all of that when it comes to psychiatric care is that sort of hierarchy of patient to doctor, patient to provider, diagnosis, the medication, the treatment. This is about community. It's about building friendships. It's about building a sense of self-worth and confidence. building up those life skills.
6: And it's the participants doing the building. Am I right?
7: Yes. The idea is that the members are the ones driving the ship. They're the ones that are determining what it is that they want to do and how to go about doing it with assistance from staff. But it is the members that are taking on that responsibility.
6: So where does this concept of clubhouses come from? And is there a proven track record for its benefits?
7: It started in the 1940s. So there was a group of psychiatric patients, as the story goes, a group of psychiatric patients at a state hospital near New York City who were going to be discharged. And they formed this social support network together to sort of navigate that reentry into society. From there, it's taken off elsewhere. It's in at least 20 plus states in 30 some countries. And in terms of what's the proof that this even works? There's a wealth of research into the benefits, reduced hospitalization, lower rates of incarceration, higher rates of like longer term employment, and then overall sense of well-being improved as well.
6: Is there a timeline for when these clubhouses will be seen in Rochester, in communities around New York State? The funding's in place. Now what happens?
7: So I can speak for locally. So East House, they mentioned it could be 6 to 12 months. They have a startup group of folks who are already in a program called Connections. That program is going to transition into their clubhouse. And so these folks are responsible for establishing, okay, what location do we want? And then the next steps there. Could be a year from now, might be a little sooner. TBD, you know. This also is something that is moving at the grace of how fast state government moves too.
6: Noelle Evans, thanks again.
7: Thank you.
2: 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At 8:49, it's about 69 degrees in downtown Rochester, so we're very slightly ticking up in those temperatures. Not quite as hot as yesterday, but one thing will certainly persist. Here's meteorologist Josh Nichols.
8: The Canadian wildfires burning in western Ontario province continue to spread smoke aloft across western New York and the Finger Lakes today, generating a very hazy sun. The high temperature in the low 80s, but it'll turn less humid as the day wears on. Tonight, hazy, the low temperature in the low 60s. Still smoke aloft for tomorrow, generating a hazy sun with a shower thunderstorm by night. High temperatures near 80, a better chance for scattered showers and thunderstorms Saturday. For WXXI News, I'm meteorologist Josh Nichols.
2: Things are looking good on our highways where things are clear of any accidents. It's great news as I've not seen a single slowdown all morning. I love bringing you those good feelings to start out the day. Thursday, we're so close to the weekend. You can make it. Well, coming up in the BBC NewsHour, why did President Zelensky sack his popular defense minister? They'll be asking those questions. A verdict on what caused the Morandi Bridge collapse in Genoa in 2018. Also, NASA's head of science on its new super-powered telescope and what it might reveal. I'll tell you, I'm particularly looking forward to that story. As I have mentioned on this program before, I am a huge space nerd. We love space and all of those beautiful things in the galaxy up there. So that's coming up in the BBC NewsHour starting at 9:06. Your local headlines at 9:04. We will, of course, continue to keep you updated always on air and online as well at WXXINews.org.
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11: From Marketplace in New York, I'm Kimberly Adams. It's already been a big week for economic data. We got inflation measures for consumers and producers, both showing prices rising more slowly than experts expected. And we just learned how consumers responded to those prices in June. The U.S. Census Bureau says retail and food sales in June were up 0.2% from the previous month and up 6.7% from the same time last year. Marketplace's Nancy Marshall-Genzer has this consumer pulse check on the trends informing those numbers.
12: Consumers are stressed. They don't like the prices they're paying at the grocery store and the gas station. But splurging once in a while can make them feel better. Retail therapy, anyone?
13: So I impulse bought these little side tables from TikTok Shop.
12: That's Katie Thomas. She analyzes consumer behavior at the Kearney Consumer Institute. And she says people are still spending on things that bring them joy.
13: A lot of people actually see a vacation or a weekend trip as something they're willing to protect and willing to sacrifice elsewhere for.
12: So maybe they buy the off-brand at the grocery store as they're saving up for that super expensive plane ticket, or a new pair of shoes from their favorite luxury brand, says Sonia Lipinski of Alex Partners. They just did a footwear survey. Lipinski says shoppers are still buying expensive shoes, but fewer pairs.
14: So 30 to 40% of consumers are saying they want to buy the brands that they want. They're just not going to buy as many pairs of shoes as they had in years past.
12: Dan North is senior economist at Allianz Trade North America. He says this pattern of consumer spending will continue as long as people feel secure in their jobs.
15: It's a no hire, no fire situation, that's for sure. But if you look at the unemployment rate and the amount of jobs created every month, this is what's helping people feel secure.
12: North says if the job market holds up, the consumer will too. I'm Nancy Marshall-Genzer for Marketplace.
11: Let's do the numbers. The FTSE in London is down 0.5%. Dow, S&P, and NASDAQ futures are down in the 0 to 1 1/10% range, with the Dow future down 12 points. The 10-year Treasury yield is up at 4.59%. We also just got weekly jobless claims. The number of people filing for first-time unemployment benefits fell to 208,000.
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11: The final game of the 2026 FIFA Men's World Cup will be played this Sunday in New Jersey. Spain and Argentina will face each other to determine the champion. But for some of the other 46 teams who failed to make it this far, they're facing more than just disappointed fans back home. World Cup losses can come at political and financial costs for some national soccer clubs. Catherine Kim is an assistant editor for Politico and wrote about this for the Politico Forecast newsletter. Catherine, welcome.
16: Good morning.
11: You start your piece with a taste of what happens when a team underperforms in the World Cup. Can you share more about what we saw from different teams?
16: Yeah, I think the one that I had highlighted and is definitely the most controversial is South Korea's crash out. They didn't even make it to the knockout round. It was one of their poorest performances ever. And that actually led to the president calling for a special audit on the Korea Football Association, KFA, as well as the hiring of the coach, who there has already been a lot of controversy over whether he was hired on improper grounds. What started with that president's request for an audit has now kind of snowballed into a series of National Assembly hearings. There's been the Seoul Metropolitan Police is conducting a criminal investigation. The coach has resigned. The Korea Football Association's president is leaving as well. And so there have been all these political consequences to their loss.
11: I think a lot of people can relate to being upset that your team has lost, but to outsiders, this may seem like a bit of overkill for there to be all of these investigations and for the government to be involved in this. Why is there such an intense reaction?
16: What is on the line here is that KFA, about 30% of his funds come from public funds. It's the reason why the president is so interested in seeing whether or not it has gone through proper procedure. Transparency is very important to the people of Korea. It's been a pillar to this specific president's presidency, and that had become a huge question mark, the transparency behind KFA and hiring its coach.
11: What do we know about how some of the other teams that have had to go home empty-handed are being received and any financial consequences for them?
16: Uruguay is the first that comes to mind. There has been federation turmoil and public fallout. Famously, the federation canceled the team's charter flight home, so it forced the players to come back home on commercial flights as a means of embarrassment and punishment. And Croatia, their manager left and they've hired someone new to rebuild the team. And Saudi Arabia, the Football Federation's president has resigned and they have also acknowledged the need for sweeping changes.
11: You know, we should also note that the U.S. men's national team did lose in the round of 16 against Belgium, but there's still a pretty significant payday that comes out of that anyway, right?
16: Just by advancing to the round of 16, you add $15 million in performance money. And then it's a 20-80 agreement where the U.S. soccer keeps 20 and the remainder goes to the players. And I think what's worth noting and what has received a lot of headlines is that it's split equally between the men's World Cup players and the women team as well. So that kind of is an equal payday for both.
11: Catherine Kim is an assistant editor at Politico Magazine. Thank you so much.
16: Thank you.
11: I'm Kimberly Adams with the Marketplace Morning Report from APM, American Public Media.
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18: Welcome to NewsHour from the BBC World Service. I'm Rebecca Kesby. Today, why did President Zelensky sack his popular defense minister, Mykhailo Fedorov? The decision has sparked protests in cities across Ukraine.
19: Finally, when changes began taking place in our country, I started to believe that we could win this war. In just 6 months, Mykhailo Fedorov accomplished more than the Ministry of Defense had in 35 years of Ukraine's independence.
18: Also, we've got the court verdict on what caused the Morandi Bridge to collapse in the Italian city of Genoa in 2018. The CEO of the company that managed it has been sentenced to 12 years in prison. For the families, it's been a long wait for justice.
20: 8 years have been a long time. But for such an important trial, perhaps it is the right time.
18: We speak to the head of science at NASA, and can shipping go green? It's all coming up after the latest world news.
21: Live from NPR News in Washington, I'm Windsor Johnston. President Trump has formally notified Congress that the United States is again at war with Iran. The White House says the notice starts a new 60-day period for military action without congressional approval. With the midterms approaching, the president may face a more immediate test from voters. NPR's Franco Ordonez says much will depend on what happens next.
0: if these new strikes actually kind of break the regime, if the Strait of Hormuz actually opens and gas prices drop down, then actually maybe the political implications could be kind of good for the president. But if fighting continues, you know, next week and beyond that, and energy prices continue to rise, then obviously that would not be good for the president or for Republicans for that matter.
21: That's NPR's Franco Ordonez reporting. Some abuse survivors of Jeffrey Epstein are speaking out against the nomination of Todd Blanche for Attorney General. They say the Justice Department's release of Epstein-related files exposed personal information and violated their privacy. NPR's Ava Berger reports one survivor will testify before lawmakers today.
1: Survivors are frustrated that when the Justice Department released the files, it failed to redact some names and photos of them. It's one of the reasons they oppose Blanche's nomination to be the next U.S. Attorney General. Another is Blanche's meeting with convicted sex offender and Epstein co-conspirator Ghislaine Maxwell in 2025, which led to Maxwell being moved to a lower security prison. Survivor Danny Bensky spoke after Blanche's confirmation hearing on Wednesday.
22: His record has shown time and time again that he's prioritizing mitigating reputational harm over protecting American victims.
1: Bensky was 17 when she first met Epstein and will testify before lawmakers today. Ava Berger, NPR News.
21: The American Civil Liberties Union has released a new study that documents widespread use of force among federal immigration officers. NPR's Meg Anderson reports recent fatal shootings in Texas and Maine have brought renewed scrutiny about the agency's tactics.
23: The ACLU analyzed 1,200 incidents involving ICE officers or law enforcement working with ICE across eight states in 2025. Nearly a third of the immigration enforcement operations they studied involved the use of force, including hundreds in which officers used rubber bullets, tasers, and chemical irritants. Noreen Shaw is one of the authors of the ACLU report.
24: I think with use of force, you're seeing the threat of using force and actually using it become the default tool for immigration enforcement agents.
23: In a statement, ICE told NPR it will not discuss law enforcement tactics, but that the agency is always evaluating its procedures to keep its officers safe. Meg Anderson, NPR News.
21: This is NPR.
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21: And this is WXXI News. Good morning at 9:04. To start with our top stories, a popular brand of aluminum cookware has been found to contain high levels of lead. This issue with pots and pans sold under the brand Imuza first came to light after children in Afghan immigrant communities here in Rochester were found to have heightened levels of lead in their blood. The pots were purchased for the families by Keeping Our Promise. That's an organization that helps resettle special immigrant visa holders from Afghanistan. There are currently no state or federal regulations on lead in cookware. The manufacturing company has not yet responded to our requests for comment. While people can escape polluted air by staying indoors, wild animals certainly do not have that option, generally speaking, unless you have a pet raccoon. Wildfire smoke is especially harmful to birds due to their complex respiratory systems. Cornell University ornithologist Olivia Sanderfoot is researching how wildfire smoke, especially what we're experiencing right now, is affecting the health and behavior of birds.
26: We're still uncovering just how much of a threat smoke is to bird populations, but I can tell you right now that on a day like today, the birds probably aren't feeling so great. And so all the things that we can do to help birds year-round will make sure that bird populations are more resilient and more capable of dealing with threats like this when they do emerge.
21: Yeah, a lot of folks not feeling so great with this wildfire smoke. Well, while you stay indoors, give those wild animals some fresh water and have a wonderful day today if you can.
27: Hello and welcome to NewsHour, live from the BBC World Service in London. I'm Rebecca Kesby, and we begin the programme today in Ukraine, where President Zelensky is facing severe criticism and demonstrations in the streets after his surprise decision to sack the popular defence minister Mykhailo Fedorov. Thousands of people have taken to the streets, and not just in the capital, Kyiv. That's people shouting shame there on the streets of Kyiv. And there have been other demonstrations in Lviv, Kharkiv and Dnipro. Many protesters have been holding up placards calling for Mr. Fedorov to be reinstated. Stop sabotaging victory, read one. What are you doing, you idiot, read another. And these protesters explained why they were there.
3: In my opinion, removing a truly effective person who fought corruption, made important decisions, and strengthened Ukraine's defense capabilities is one of the worst decisions made since the beginning of the full-scale invasion. This is also reflected in the statements of military personnel and well-known Ukrainian public figures following Fedorov's dismissal.
19: Finally, when changes began taking place in our country, I started to believe that we could win this war. I began to see the results of those changes. And now those very changes are being reversed. I believe that in just 6 months, Mykhailo Fedorov accomplished more than the Ministry of Defense had in 35 years of Ukraine's independence.
27: Well, Mykhailo Fedorov, who's 35, has been a key figure in the successful expansion of Ukraine's drone warfare against Russia over the past 6 months. But it's reported that he did not have a good relationship with Ukraine's top general, the commander-in-chief, Oleksandr Syrsky. And that is why President Zelensky has let him go. Well, Mr. Fedorov has been speaking about it. We voiced up some of his words, and these were his comments.
4: We came up against the fact that all the initiatives we proposed started being blocked, and the commander-in-chief of the armed forces, Oleksandr Syrsky, is not ready to speak openly about the problems we talked about face-to-face. He's ready to go to private meetings, weave intrigues, think that someone has commissioned some kind of media campaign, rather than seeing that the problem lies in the actions that are taking place. I don't need the post of Defence Minister in order to be Defence Minister. I need that post in order to win the war.
27: Well, a short time ago, I spoke to a Ukrainian MP for the opposition European Solidarity Party, Volodymyr Ariev. What's his reaction to the sacking of Mykhailo Fedorov?
5: I don't think it's a good decision. Moreover, I think that it really harms the positive changes achieved in the last half year since the time when Mr. Fedorov were appointed as Minister of Defense. And I, as a member of opposition fraction, voted for the member of current governmental team. I was pretty sure that Fedorov can handle all this difficult situation, and he was a game changer for many things. For instance, switching off Starlink on non-controlled territories, and it gave the Ukrainian army possibility to move on the front line. He also started reforms to make procurements more transparent and effective, and some interested persons who used the corrupted system to get personal profit were not satisfied of that. And the second was conflict between Minister of Defense and military commander Syrsky. They had completely polar views to the reforms which are necessary for the army.
27: Well, that does seem to have been the reason that Mr. Zelensky has sacked Mr. Fedorov. He said that he regretted having to choose between the two men, General Syrsky being the other one. I mean, do you think he's made the right choice in terms of winning the war?
5: No, it's completely a wrong choice. Syrsky, criticized by many MPs, and of course his methods are likely to compare to the Soviet Union military style. But Fedorov, he is from the completely new digital generation, and he understands that the war in Ukraine now is not like a Second World War. It's a war of technologies and resilience for both. And he understands the future much better. And he was two steps ahead of the Russians to impose new technologies. And it was really effective.
27: Right. I mean, Mr. Fedorov has been speaking and has been actually quite critical of General Sirsky, saying that instead of finding a way to defeat Russian asymmetrically, he's found a way of splitting our country. But he goes on to say that Mr. Zelensky should hear the Ukrainian people. He knows what to do and the situation will be 100% resolved. Do you think he's talking there about sacking General Sirsky and putting him back in as defense minister?
5: Very difficult to predict the development of the situation. If Zelensky is really takes care on success of the Ukrainian army on the battlefield, and if he understands that the vision of the future of the war is much more important to have than to have a tactic solutions with the using of mass stormtroopers, it will be a very clear answer that in this case, the future have to defeat the past. And the changes are really, really inevitable. But we understand that also that Zelensky is sometimes too stubborn in all tasks, not only in necessaries. So I understand that for a while we can stuck for some period with uncertain situation. But I think that the situation on the front will move Zelensky to do something. And society now is really fed up with the things that could be not effective. And the protests, likewise a year ago, clearly shown to the president that society will not be calm, understanding if the will of people and the will of the president then going to different ways.
27: Yeah, the protests do seem to be gathering momentum. I mean, ultimately, what's happening today in Kyiv around the political scene is all a gift to Vladimir Putin, surely. I mean, this plays into his hands very nicely.
5: Protests are definitely not a gift to Putin, but these scandals and ineffective military governance, yes, this is much better gift than other reflections that Ukrainian society has shown to the president.
27: And that was an MP for the opposition European Solidarity Party, Volodymyr Ariev, speaking to us just before we came on air. So how serious is all of this politically for President Zelensky, and what will it do to the Ukrainian war effort against Russia? We're joined live now by our Eastern Europe correspondent, Sarah Rainsford, who's in Western Ukraine. Sarah, first of all, can you tell us a bit more about the significance of the contribution Mr. Fedorov made and why he is so popular with the people?
6: Yeah, I think it coincides very much, his time in the ministry coincides very much with a real campaign by Ukraine to increase the pressure on Russia. And that has been successful in terms of the long range and the mid range drone strikes. And that is part of the reason why he's so popular with many Ukrainians, because they associate him with that time when basically the first time in almost 4 years when they felt that they're on the front foot in their war to defend themselves against Russia's invasion. So it is fair to say that it's partly about that kind of coincidence, but I don't think that is a coincidence. So the fact is that because of the way Mikhail Fedorov has tried to reform the defense ministry, he's focused very much on cutting through bureaucracy, on getting equipment to the troops when and where they need it. So, for example, one of the things he did was to say, OK, we don't have the budget for a massive amount of drone purchasing right now. So let's take the wages that are meant to be, you know, allocated for the end of the year. Let's take the money for December, worry about December when December comes, and use that money right now for the needs we have right now on the front line. So he kind of does things in an unorthodox way because he's very focused on the results. And the results for him mean the technology being in place to allow Ukraine's troops to fight a modern kind of war and to give them the best possible advantage at this point, because the thing that I've been hearing for the last 3 weeks over and over again is that Ukraine doesn't want to go into another winter like the last winter. Yeah. It was terrible. It was freezing cold. There was no heating. They were struggling. They want to try to push for peace talks right now. And I think that it's fair to say Mikhail Fedorov's approach has been quite central to that push.
27: So we heard there from that MP who was himself quite critical, it seems, of General Sirski, kind of implying that he's a little bit old fashioned in his methods. What is the view of him more generally in the country?
6: Yeah, I mean, it's the view that you hear increasingly. Certainly, this dispute has really blown that out into the public, because what the protesters have been saying is, one of the chants they've been saying is, we want to go forward towards Europe and not back to the USSR. And there is this kind of presentation of what's happening now as a battle between the generations. So Mikhail Fedorov, the young techie guy, the tech savvy guy on the one hand, and the old style general on the other. And the suggestion was that by trying to appoint the current interior minister to become the next defense minister, that President Zelensky was kind of playing to the old school, the old guy, and not to the new face, which is represented by Fedorov, and the way he's trying to shift Ukraine and shift its defense ministry too, and its military effort. So it's certainly being presented as a kind of battle of the two guards by many people.
27: Yeah, so where does this leave President Zelensky then? I mean, it can't be very comfortable having people out on the streets. I mean, as I mentioned, one person there calling him an idiot for letting this happen. Has he got to do a U-turn now, or could this be politically dangerous for him?
6: I think it is a really difficult moment. He obviously had a headache, because there was quite clearly a conflict between his commander-in-chief and his defense minister. That was something that people rumored and talked about, but not openly. And now that is out in the open. So he had that headache to deal with. But now he has another one, which is that the defense minister, who he's just sacked, is now openly criticizing his commander-in-chief. So he needs to decide whether this is going to explode into a massive crisis of confidence in Ukraine's military effort, or indeed a crisis of confidence in him and his decision making, or if somehow he's going to kind of nip this in the bud and manage what could be a blooming crisis. But I think the fact there are protesters out on the streets, the fact that these specific people are making these specific allegations, it is a problem for Volodymyr Zelensky. And as yet, we don't quite know how he's going to deal with it.
27: Well, I know you'll be watching it for us, and we'll be bringing us all the latest on that. Thank you so much for joining us live there from Western Ukraine. That's the BBC's Eastern Europe correspondent, Sarah Rainsford, there joining us live.

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1: 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We'll talk about that on Thursday.
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1: The Strait of Hormuz is open, then closed, then open. As the U.S. expands strikes on Iran, Vice President Vance says Israel is thwarting peace talks. What happens now? 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The International Friday News Roundup next time on 1A.
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7: WXXI News, I'm Evan Dawson, and this is Connections. This is the second in our series of interviews with the lawmakers who helped pass the New York State budget. Well, in this case, it's a Republican who might not want any credit for the state budget. Assemblymember Andrea Bailey joins us this hour. And Assemblymember Bailey has a lot to say about how much New York State is spending and the process that led to the latest budget in two decades. We'll talk to her about what's in the budget, what's not in the budget. And if the state is spending too much, where would she have cut? What would she have wanted to do differently? It's your chance to ask questions to your elected leaders as well. You can call, email, join us on YouTube. It's all coming up on Connections.

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1: Or something, but consistently it's folks with affordability and where are we going? Because if it continues on this trajectory, they will not be able to stay in the state.
2: So two questions on affordability. The first on energy, we talked about energy. And obviously, the reason gas prices are very high is not because of any state policy right now. Look, different states have different policies that relate to gas prices. But in general, everyone is seeing higher gas prices because of all that we've learned about the Strait of Hormuz and the war in Iran, et cetera. But does that at all give you any pause? Does that make you say, look, we're pretty reliant on those fossil fuels? The more we get away from fossil fuels, the better?
1: Not necessarily, no. I believe in the all of the above approach. And, you know, we can talk about gas prices for a quick second. It's amazing when you just travel across the state, the difference in gas prices. It can be anywhere from 20 to 30 cents less. And when you always thought you wanted to fill up your gas tank before you got on the New York State Thruway because the New York State Thruway always had the highest gas price. Well, I was just in Albany. I went down on Sunday night and I paid $3.99. When I come back home, it is $4.29. So the way in which it's purchased and the way in which it's marketed, I mean, as soon as you hear that a barrel has gone up, you see the ticker on the gas tanks automatically go up. But then when you hear that that's come back down, we don't see the same downward trend when it comes to gas prices. So that would be my concern, is really at the end of the day, digging into what's the true meaning behind all of that. And I've had folks in the Southern Tier, you know, say, hey, I can drive up, you know, to another town and it's 20 cents less. Why is that, Andrea? Some of it has to do with supply and demand. Some of it has to do with, obviously, the rate in which it's being purchased. If it's a smaller individual location versus a larger one when it comes to sourcing pricing. But those would be some of my concerns.
2: Okay. And then before I grab some phone calls, because the phones are ringing now, when it comes to affordability, the governor said this year that the top thing she wanted to do with this budget to address affordability is related to auto insurance. And so that became a bit of a contentious debate about, you know, what did the insurance industry want? What did lawyers want? And the governor ultimately came out pretty successful with this. There are some changes to what we describe in accidents as essentially serious injuries and what can be covered, but also it's about the percentage of fault. So in the past, if you and I are both driving, we get in an accident and you're deemed 60% at fault and I'm 40% at fault, you know, we both can get, you're going to get less, I'm going to get more, but we're both going to get some support. Now, if you're 51% at fault and I'm 49% at fault, You get nothing because you were more to blame for the accident. And the governor says that should bring rates down, et cetera. She's gotten a lot of pushback from people in the industry, trial lawyers, et cetera. She's pointed to other states that do things differently. Where were you on this? And do you tell your constituents, hey, this is going to be about affordability? Is this a real affordability issue?
1: I do not see this budget addressed the affordability issue on any measure. When you come out with a $277 billion budget, we're not addressing affordability at the end of the day, is kind of where I look at it. We're talking $23 billion more than it was last year. So as far as the insurance thing, it's quite funny you say that because I have pictures. It became the battle of the billboard trucks out on State Street in front of my office building. And I would look out every day to see, you know, is it the folks in favor of the changes, or is it the folks who want to counter those changes? What was changed there, in my mind, we are not going to see a huge reduction in our insurance premiums. And if it does lead to a reduction in our insurance premiums, it's going to be years down the road when you're looking at it, because this, it's all tied to pretty much

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1: Which included dumping excrement.
2: It is not very simple to be protested.
1: No, I understand that, but like, what I'm wondering, you know, listening to your colleague reference the president's reaction to the nationwide No Kings protests over this past weekend, Americans lately have been invoking a lot of language that sounds, you yourself have said it feels like 1938 at times in the world. And Americans have been thinking about that. Americans have been wondering about a president who says comedians are not allowed to make jokes at my expense. A government that's trying to control what people say on television. But it's not, we're not throwing people in prison just yet for that. The president can post a video, as Dimitri says, of himself flying over New York City and dumping excrement on crowds of protesters, and he's wearing a crown and he's laughing about it. Do you see that as a dangerous step for a government that is supposed to be in favor of free expression, or do you think that we're still a long, long way away from the worst excesses of authoritarianism?
3: Well, first of all, far be it from me to comment on American politics. I think you've had enough Russians in recent years trying to meddle in your politics. I don't want to be one more. Yeah. But on a substance of your...
1: I'm not trying to get you in any sort of trouble with this government. I will tell you that.
3: Well, look, first of all, I don't have any problems getting in trouble with government. But I have my own country that I have to deal with. I'm not trying to meddle into your affairs. But on the general point of your question, I think it's just very important to be vigilant with the first signs that could be pointing to a very wrong direction. I think it was President Reagan who said that freedom is never more than one generation away from extinction, right? And I think it's a very important truth to remember. Just like there are no countries that are quote-unquote destined to be authoritarian, that's just a total falsehood. But so on the other side of this scale, there are no countries that are guaranteed a democracy no matter what. I think it's important to be vigilant and to stand guard and to defend those institutions. Was it Ben Franklin who said... you know, when the lady asked him on the streets of Philadelphia, what kind of government did you give us? He said, a republic, madam, if you can keep it. Well, it is important to keep it. Democracies don't just happen. They only exist if citizens and societies are willing to defend them. And I think it's very important to not let it get to that point where it would no longer, where there will be nothing left to defend. Or the way Putin, for example, destroyed democracy in Russia was... You know, to use Mussolini's phrase when he was talking about his own consolidation of power in Italy in the 1920s, when he said that he was plucking the chicken feather by feather to lessen the squawking. That was the phrase he used. So he did it incrementally, one by one, not trying to go after everything else at the same time. That's how Putin did it in Russia when he came to power. He first went after independent media. He then went after the business community, making sure that it's subservient to the Kremlin's wishes. He then went after the institution of elections and parliament, turning parliament into a rubber stamp and so on. And all while he was doing this, he sort of kept plausible deniability that, you know, people were able to say, oh, this is just one thing here. It's just one TV channel closed. This is only one particular episode. This doesn't pertain to the bigger picture. Oh, this is just that one opposition party not allowed to run elections and so on. And when he was finished, there was nothing left to defend. I just think it's really important for citizens of a democracy, any democracy, to be vigilant and to stand guard and to make sure that they do keep that republic that they have.
1: I wonder a little bit about the natural urging of human beings, in that I take your point that you're a Russian politician, a journalist, a dissident. Russia is your country. Of course you would go back if you could. Of course you would participate if you could. I think in this country, I did not expect in my lifetime I would ever hear presidents say things like, well, we took away the freedom of speech of people who wanted to burn the flag. I can take away people's freedom of speech if I want to. We're going to imprison people without trial. We're going to be attacking what might be fishing boats, what might be drug running boats without any sort of notice. And we're going to say what people can say about the White House. We're going to control speech. I didn't think we would see that. And I also thought that if we ever did, we would not see it be very popular. And well, I was wrong about that. So I wondered, like, do people want authoritarianism more than I realize? Is there a natural urging toward authority?

0: How do you translate a nearly 3,000-year-old epic poem to the big screen?
1: Sometimes what feels like adding things, in a way, you're sometimes just looking at the source material with a specific lens, a modern lens.
0: I'm Scott Detrow. 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
4: The widespread smoke layer continues into tonight, affecting air quality. Air quality is borderline hazardous into this evening. Temperatures will be dropping back into the mid-60s overnight. At least it's more comfortable outside. For tomorrow, the smoke layer thins. We'll see an ample amount of sun, but it will return later in the afternoon. The high in the low 80s. Saturday features scattered showers and thunderstorms. The high in the mid-80s. For WXXI News, I'm meteorologist Josh Nichols.
5: Israel is moving to control 70% of Gaza with a devastating humanitarian crisis. How are aid groups reaching those in need? Next time on 1A.
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1: Fire targeting U.S. allies Bahrain, Jordan, and Kuwait before dawn. Days of back-and-forth strikes by the U.S. and Iran across the Middle East and renewed threats to the Strait of Hormuz have shredded the interim deal to end the Iran war, and the region could tip back into all-out war. President Trump is set to address the nation on topics he says will include elections and voting machines. Trump's comments suggest he's likely in tonight's speech to revisit some of the unproven claims he's previously made about Republican losses, particularly his own in 2020 to Democrat Joe Biden. Heavy smoke from Canadian wildfires is darkening skies in parts of the United States. The smoke today reduced visibility for commuters from the Great Lakes to parts of the East Coast. A lingering high-pressure system trapped smoke from dozens of fires in Canada, and winds from the northwest blew it into Michigan. In New York City, a thick, gloomy haze partly obscured Manhattan's prominent skyline. 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
7: It's Here and Now. Ukraine's President Volodymyr Zelensky is overhauling his government, and the latest pushed out is the popular young defense minister, Mykhailo Fedorov. Fedorov was well known for being tech-savvy, promoting drones and robots in the war against Russia. Thousands of Ukrainians today are protesting against Fedorov's dismissal. Joining us for more is Toma Izdomina. She's deputy chief editor at the Kyiv Independent, an English-language publication started 3 months before Russia's full-scale invasion of Ukraine in 2022. Toma, welcome back.
8: Hello, thank you. Thank you for having me.
7: You are in Kyiv. Tell me about the protests there against Fedorov's firing. What have you seen?
8: Yes, basically, rumors have circulated this week that Zelensky might dismiss Fedorov. So people started sort of slowly discussing the idea of protesting. And then yesterday, when it became clear, when Fedorov came out with an announcement, people decided that they will take to the streets and protest in support of Fedorov. And that's what happened today in the morning. People gathered in the same spot in the square, not far from the president's office, where they gathered last year during the protests when people were defending the independence of anti-corruption bodies of Ukraine. And what we saw was a similar picture, thousands of people, a lot of young people, a lot of soldiers, veterans, activists, students who came with signs, a lot of witty, funny signs.
7: Yeah, tell me about one.
8: Let me see.
7: It may not translate, which is okay.
8: Yeah, I don't. It's it's a bit tricky to
7: okay.
8: To
7: that's
8: translate.
7: Okay. No, let me.
8: And also, a lot of them involve some curse words.
7: Okay, then don't. let me ask. Why was he pushed out?
8: So basically, Zelensky himself.

0: How do you translate a nearly 3,000-year-old epic poem to the big screen?
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0: I'm Scott Detrow. 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
5: The thick smoke layer prevails into tonight. Temperatures will be dropping back into the mid-60s. At least it's more comfortable with the breeze coming in out of the northwest. For WXXI News, I'm meteorologist Josh Nichols.

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1: Influencers on social media who promote testosterone as an all-purpose formula for strength and vitality. Experts disagree with that assessment. Filings for unemployment benefits fell last week to the lowest level in 10 weeks as U.S. layoffs remain historically low. The number of Americans applying for jobless aid in the week ending July 11th dropped by 8,000 to 208,000, well below analysts' forecasts. 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
8: Israel is ramping up pressure on Hamas and expanding command of Gaza, with plans to control 70% of the enclave. It has revoked permissions from dozens of aid groups operating in Gaza. Now, the United Nations says aid is also being intercepted by Hamas. An update on the humanitarian crisis in Gaza next time on 1A.
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11: It's Here and Now. A major shift is underway inside the Democratic Party. Yesterday, nearly half of all House Democrats voted to cut more than $3 billion in military aid for Israel. The measure failed, but it signals the end of decades of support among Democrats for the Jewish state. Jacob Kornbluh, senior political reporter at The Forward. Hi, Jacob.
12: Good to be with you.
11: 103 Democrats in the House voted to cut this aid to Israel, which means a good number of those votes came from mainstream Democrats. How significant is that shift against Israel and the party?
12: Well, it's very significant because it wasn't just another symbolic vote. It was a sign that the Democratic Party's decade-old consensus on unconditional military aid is rapidly breaking down. You see that the electoral victories in Democratic primaries, you see that with some of the potential Democratic presidential candidates who are traveling to Israel but sending a message that what has happened until now is not going to continue going forward. And it's also reflected in the Dear Colleagues letter by House Democratic leader Hakeem Jeffries, who said that, you know, come 2028, when it's renegotiated this memorandum of understanding in terms of providing military assistance to Israel, that everything has to be rethought, that we have to sort of bring in that not only criticism of Israel, but also practical measures that will ensure that Israel is changing course.
11: Hakeem Jeffries did oppose the amendment, but he notably did not pressure members ahead of this vote. What do you make of the role that progressive Democrats and even the rise of Democratic Socialists are playing here?
12: Yeah, so Hakeem Jeffries managed to avoid a revolt in the leadership. So he allowed members to reflect the changing views of Democratic voters or their own. So by not whipping the vote, but also signaling that if Democrats regain control of the House, that things will change, he's basically, on one hand, giving them what they want. On the other hand, he's also granting them some leverage in his speakership bid, you know. He still continues to oppose those measures. He still continues to support Israel. What will happen if they use the leverage of their electoral victories and the public opinion against him?
11: You're in New York, which, of course, is home to the largest Jewish population in the United States and a whole lot of Democrats. What's the feeling within

0: I get the chills just listening to that song. From your vantage point there in County Mayo in the west of Ireland on the Atlantic coast, what is the cultural value of the shillelagh, not only for people where you are, but also for the Irish-American families who carried them across the Atlantic in their suitcase?
1: Yeah, well, I'll be honest, Peter, you're not the first from across the pond, as we say, to bring shillelaghs to our attention. Many families over in America have come and contacted me saying that they have these and they want to know more about them. So it must have been done quite frequently. The personal history is probably lost now, but I always say, why would somebody leave Ireland with everything they had and bring essentially a stick with them? And there's a significance to that. There has to be a, you're not going to do that for no reason. And not only that, but make sure it's retained on the family as it is right down to yourself today.
0: Yeah, yeah. Noel Campbell, curator at the National Museum of Ireland. Noel, thank you so much for helping me learn more about my own family history and more of the culture. Thank you so much. Nice to speak with you.
1: Thank you very much, Peter.
0: And I never met my grandparents. Here and Now is a production of NPR and WBUR. I'm Peter O'Dowd in Phoenix.
2: And I'm Scott Tong at WCMU in Mount Pleasant, Michigan. 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
1: Until this cat gets busted, be cool on copper. 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
2: Williams also starred in 227, the classic 1980s NBC sitcom centered on the day-to-day lives of a group of black middle-class apartment building residents in Washington, D.C. Born in 1934 in Columbus, Ohio, Hal Williams worked as a postal worker and corrections officer before heading to Hollywood in the late 60s to pursue acting. Chloe Veltman, NPR News.
3: The man who operates President Trump's teleprompter won't be scrolling his script tonight because he's been placed on unpaid leave after the firm Cauchy contacted federal regulators about bets Gabriel Perez allegedly made about what Trump would say in various speeches, including the State of the Union. Perez has operated Trump's teleprompter for 10 years. He's now accused of using insider information to win $100,000 in bets. This is NPR.
4: It is 4:34 now, 84 degrees in Rochester, and I was checking airnow.gov and Rochester's air quality. I guess this is good news. Just move from the very unhealthy to the unhealthy range. Still probably a good idea to stay indoors, or experts say if you do have to venture outside, use an N95 mask to make sure you're not breathing in those fine microscopic pollution particles. Still ahead, federal regulators are in settlement talks with President Trump's longtime teleprompter operator, who is alleged to have made nearly $100,000 on the prediction market site Kalshi. This is the first known instance of officials investigating suspected insider trading from inside the White House. That story is coming up at 4:44.
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6: 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I'm Scott Detrow.
7: And I'm Elsa Chang in Culver City, California. Defense Secretary Pete Hegseth has announced that military members 30 and older will be screened annually for low testosterone.
8: We owe our warriors the absolute best medical care in the world, and this program delivers on that obligation.
7: But what is the science behind low testosterone? And could screenings and possible supplementation benefit service members? Well, those are the questions we're going to put now to Dr. Adrian Fu Berman, professor of pharmacology and physiology at Georgetown University. Welcome.
9: Thank you.
7: So how common of an issue is low testosterone in men in this age group, that is 30 and older? What would you say?
9: Well, it's actually quite rare. So testosterone should be replaced in men who have missing or injured testicles, but it's highly questionable whether anyone else should be treated.
7: Okay. Interesting. Okay, well, how settled is the science on that? Like, when it comes to testing for testosterone levels, are these tests reliable? Is there a generally understood testosterone level that's considered normal?
9: Well, so testosterone levels vary not only by age, but also by activity, and they also vary hourly, daily, weekly, and they vary with different activities. Picking up a gun raises testosterone levels. Picking up a baby lowers testosterone levels. There have been studies in the military of people under simulated operations in which their testosterone levels go down, but then they rebound when they're getting enough rest and enough food. So,
7: but if I could make the argument for the administration for just a moment, I mean, what is the data on how upping your testosterone level with replacement therapy could actually help some members of the military feel better? Like, is there data out there? Is there some conceivable basis for having a recommendation or doing these screenings?
9: Not really. There is not good evidence that testosterone is associated with specific symptoms, and there's not good evidence that giving people testosterone will help those symptoms. It does increase mood.

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1: Sales in June rose by 0.2%, fueled in part by a boost in online shopping. Spending on gas fell sharply last month, but is now ramping back up as hostilities between the U.S. and Iran resume in the Persian Gulf. 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
2: It is 5:34 now, 82 degrees, partly sunny in Rochester. New York State is investing in a new community-based program for people with serious mental illness. WXXI's Noel Evans will explain what clubhouses are and how they're different. That's coming up at 5:44. After that, we'll hear about the call for volunteers for a simulated Moon-Mars mission and next steps for NASA's New Horizons probe. Poor air quality has led Monroe County and the city of Rochester to close parks and cancel events today. That includes the swimming area and Spray Park at Ontario Beach, outdoor pools, water features, and Durand Eastman Beach. Tonight's Movies in the Park screening at ESL Ballpark is canceled. And the Party in the Park in Rochester is also canceled. Ticket holders will get an automatic refund from the seller.
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2: This is All Things Considered from NPR News. I'm Elsa Chang in Culver City, California.
4: And I'm Scott Detrow in Washington. The Department of Homeland Security has vowed to deploy body cameras for all federal immigration agents. That was more than 5 months ago. In recent days, two people have been killed by U.S. Immigration and Customs Enforcement officers in Texas and Maine. And in those two incidents, the officers were not wearing body cameras. This has renewed calls to hold ICE accountable. For more on this, we are joined by NPR's Sergio Martinez-Beltran. Hey, Sergio.
5: Hey.
4: So DHS made that promise of body cameras after the deadly shootings of U.S. citizens Renee Good and Alex Preddy in Minneapolis. What has happened since then?
5: Yeah, so after that announcement in February, DHS bought hundreds of body cameras and sent them to Minneapolis. That's what White House Border Czar Tom Homan said this week. But the agency didn't have enough devices to send to other agents in other parts of the country. Homan said the agency needed money, and because of the multiple partial government shutdowns, they couldn't buy more body cams. Now, Scott, it's important to note that DHS has been generously funded by Congress. We're talking about roughly $200 billion with a B. In fact, the budget for ICE makes it the highest funded federal law enforcement agency. It has $31 billion for earmarked technology, including body cameras. But the issue is that lawmakers were unable to negotiate a mandate for ICE to purchase or use them. So critics say that if body cameras had been a true priority for the administration, they would have figured out how to buy them with that much money.
4: And what else are they saying about why ICE does not have these body cameras in place?
5: Yeah, they're skeptical about DHS's claims. I talked to David Beer. He's the director of immigration studies at the libertarian think tank Cato Institute. He says body cams are actually not a priority.
6: They don't want to have their agents' actions broadcast and have that video out there. You know, they are wearing masks for a reason. They don't want their identities and their information made public.
5: But DHS says equipping agents with body cams is a priority due to what they call an increase in attacks on ICE agents. And they say cameras are, quote, especially needed because the media and sanctuary politicians consistently spread smears about our law enforcement, end quote.
4: So if it is a priority, as they say, what is the plan?
5: Well, White House Border Czar Tom Homan says they have scheduled the deployment of body cameras.
7: Right now, that is train to train. So officers in each field office can train their officers on the use of the body cams.
5: But

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1: It's 82 degrees in Rochester, partly sunny at 5:44. Good afternoon. I'm Beth Adams with WXXI News. Earlier this week, we reported that New York State is investing millions of dollars in a new community-based program for people with serious mental illness. WXXI's Noelle Evans has been covering the story, and she's here to tell us more. Hey, Noelle.
2: Hey.
1: So, of course, there are places people can go to get diagnosed and treated for mental illness. But this resource, which is called a clubhouse, is not that at all. It's something completely different.
2: Yes.
1: What is a clubhouse?
2: So a clubhouse at its core is a group of people. These are folks that have mental illnesses like major depression, schizophrenia, PTSD, bipolar, mood disorders. But the idea is that community is healing. So a clubhouse exists in a space, but the clubhouse itself is considered the group of people. If you were to participate, you come in and there are different units you can plug into, whether that's like cooking, whether that's communications. The idea is that you're building up life skills, social skills, being able to navigate relationships.
1: So how does a clubhouse differ from what we might think of as a traditional clinical mental health psychiatric unit setting?
2: This is not a psych ward. I think what people might think of in terms of like the traditional settings and all of that when it comes to psychiatric care is that sort of hierarchy of patient to doctor, patient to provider, diagnosis, the medication, the treatment. This is about community. It's about building friendships. It's about building a sense of self-worth and confidence, building up those life skills.
1: And it's the participants doing the building. Am I right?
2: Yes. The idea is that the members are the ones driving the ship. They're the ones that are determining what it is that they want to do and how to go about doing it with assistance from staff. But it is the members that are taking on that responsibility.
1: So where does this concept of clubhouses come from? And is there a proven track record for its benefits?
2: It started in the 1940s. So there was a group of psychiatric patients, as the story goes, group of psychiatric patients at a state hospital near New York City who were going to be discharged. And they formed this social support network together to sort of navigate that reentry into society. From there, it's taken off elsewhere. It's in at least 20 plus states in 30 some countries. And in terms of what's the proof that this even works, there's a wealth of research into the benefits. Reduced hospitalization, lower rates of incarceration, higher rates of like longer term employment, and then overall sense of well-being improved as well.
1: Is there a timeline for when these clubhouses will be seen in Rochester, in communities around New York State? The funding's in place. Now what happens?
2: So I can speak for locally. So East House, they mentioned it could be 6 to 12 months. They have a startup group of folks who are already in a program called Connections. That program is going to transition into their clubhouse. And so these folks are responsible for establishing, okay, what location do we want? And then the next steps there. Could be a year from now, might be a little sooner. TBD, you know. This also is something that is moving at the grace of how fast state government moves too.
1: Noelle Evans, thanks again.
2: Thank you.
1: And you can find more of Noelle Evans' reporting on this story on our website, that is WXXINews.org, as well as the WXXI app. I know the weather's on everyone's mind. We're getting near the weekend, and we've been dealing with this wildfire smoke. Here's meteorologist Josh Nichols with the latest.
3: The widespread smoke layer continues into tonight, affecting air quality. Air quality is borderline hazardous into this evening. Temperatures will be dropping back into the mid-60s overnight. At least it's more comfortable outside. For tomorrow, the smoke layer thins. We'll see an ample amount of sun, but it will return later in the afternoon. The high in the low 80s. Saturday features scattered showers and thunderstorms. The high in the mid-80s. For WXXI News, I'm meteorologist Josh Nichols.
1: Partly sunny, it's 82 degrees in Rochester. As heavy smoke from Canadian wildfires blankets parts of the U.S., including Rochester and upstate New York, physicians are warning about the dangers.
4: There are studies that show effects on the heart with increased heart attacks and heart failure. There's strokes associated with it, respiratory illnesses.
1: Coming up, more on what people in the affected areas can do to stay safe. That's coming your way at about 6:14. Also, President Trump is scheduled to deliver a primetime address from the White House focused on election security, though details about the speech are slim. You'll be able to hear that speech live on WXXI at 9 p.m. And NPR will have more on what to expect tonight, coming up after the news at 6.
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6: 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I'm Elsa Chang.
0: And I'm Scott Detrow here with another edition of Spacing Out with Regina Barber from Shortwave and NPR science correspondent Ari Daniel. Hey, everybody.
7: Hey.
8: Hi there.
0: Ari, welcome to Spacing Out.
8: It's a delight to be here, Scott.
0: What are we talking about today?
7: So we're talking about a call for volunteers for a simulated NASA mission.
8: Plus sugar in space and what it might mean for how life started on Earth and beyond.
7: And lastly, a spacecraft on the edge of our solar system that's just waking up from an almost year-long nap.
0: You know, a year-long nap sounds appealing, and I will be honest, when I have seen headlines about these simulated Mars missions, I thought, like, once in a while, I'm like, that does seem appealing. It's probably not,
7: it's
0: but
7: not.
0: In little blips, it does. What exactly is this job? Because I feel like it always captures public attention when they're looking for new people.
8: Well, right now, people can apply to join a year-long, four-person simulated mission to the Moon and Mars. It'll take place at the Johnson Space Center in Houston and could start as soon as August of next year.
0: These people are, of course, not actually going to the Moon or Mars, though.
7: No.
0: So what is it that they're doing when they don't leave Houston?
7: Yeah, so they spend most of their time isolated in a 650-ish square foot enclosure, and they're simulating travel through deep space. And for 2 months in the middle, they'll move to a different, slightly bigger structure to simulate surface living on Mars.
8: And this structure will have areas for sleeping, recreation, work, medical and food areas, plus an airlock and a place to grow crops. They'll do science experiments and test out protocols for living and working in deep space. But there's one big difference from actually being in space. They'll still be living under Earth's gravity.
0: And that's one of the things that scientists wonder about long-term, long-distance space travel is how being in zero gravity or low gravity that long affects your body. Since that can't be tested out, what exactly is it that NASA is hoping to learn here?
7: Yeah, so one of the big objectives is to understand how the crew deals with stress and isolation. Will they all get along? And how will they handle such long-term separation from their loved ones? One thing they'll test is how the crew deals with communication delays, because depending on where Mars is in the orbit, it could take a hell 20 minutes to get to Earth and 20 minutes to hear back, which also means no instant communication with mission control.
8: In current and past real-life missions, astronauts have been able to talk to loved ones or mission control in real time. But a Mars mission could last 2 to 3 years, so they'll be dealing with these communication delays for a while.
0: If somebody's been interested by our conversation about this, when are applications due?
8: NASA's website says the deadline is ongoing.
0: Okay. Second topic, which was intriguing, sugar in space. What's going on here?
7: So researchers have long wondered how life on Earth started, like where did the ingredients come from and how did they get here?
0: Big questions.
8: Some of the biggest. Some scientists have been trying to answer it by scanning our galaxy for the building blocks of life and their precursors. One particularly good place to look is something called the interstellar medium, which is basically the space in between the stars.
0: So this might be a dumb question.
7: No.
0: But are there things in that space? Or I thought it was just
7: a vacuum.
0: Space.
7: Right?
0: I thought space.
7: So in certain areas, there is. So my first research project was on the interstellar medium. Shout out to Kristen Larson, my advisor. It basically consists of all kinds of compounds in the form of dust particles and ices.
0: Okay.
8: It turns out that this interstellar medium, Scott, is an amazing chemical factory that can produce a range of organic molecules, including ones needed to fashion RNA, proteins, and cell membranes.
0: And I assume a kind of sugar, perhaps?
8: That's right. Yeah. A team of scientists pointed two telescopes in Spain at the interstellar medium, that rich chemical brew in the center of our Milky Way galaxy. And they scanned it for radio signals of different molecules, which is how they found a four-carbon sugar called erythrolose.
7: I've heard of, like, glucose and fructose, but, like, how do you say that, Ari?
8: Erythrolose.
7: Erythrolose? Yeah, I don't.
0: That feels like an Odyssey character.
7: Yeah.
8: It's not that common, but it's found in raspberries. Ithascun Jimenez Serra, an astrophysicist at the Center for Astrobiology in Spain, says the discovery, which was published in Nature Astronomy, was thrilling.
9: Your heart starts beating super fast. Like, you get like, super excited. Very nice feeling.
0: Why exactly is she so excited? Why is this such a big deal?
8: Well, living things make and use sugars, but we don't know how they come about without life around. These results suggest that sugars may have been made inside a molecular cloud before stars or planets formed. They could then be incorporated into, say, an asteroid as it's being built from the material in the interstellar medium. And then such a space rock could have struck the early Earth, perhaps delivering a subset of key ingredients, sweetening the stage for the emergence of life here and potentially elsewhere.
0: So let's talk about a spacecraft on an ongoing journey from here to elsewhere, the spacecraft on the edge of our solar system.
7: Yeah. So this is the NASA's New Horizons spacecraft. It's famous for taking those first detailed images of Pluto's surface.
0: Right, that heart on yes. Pluto, those pictures were so vivid.
7: They were so beautiful, Scott. So since then, New Horizons has continued to travel towards the edges of our solar system.
8: Then last year, it went into about 11 months of hibernation. It does this periodically to save energy. And now it's woken up about 6 billion miles away from us and counting.
0: Not unlike Ryan Gosling in Project Hail Mary.
7: He was even further.
0: What is the spacecraft doing?
8: It's studying the edges of our solar system.
7: So it's in the Kuiper Belt right now, and this is the region where Pluto lives. There's a lot of other icy objects. The end of this belt is basically the end of our solar system. So our solar system is in this bubble that the sun makes called the heliosphere. And that heliosphere protects the solar system from high energy radiation coming from other parts of the galaxy.
8: Both of the Voyager spacecrafts have traveled out of the solar system, and they studied the edge of that bubble along the way. But scientists still don't know too much about this sphere of protection that the sun creates. And as New Horizons sails through the limits of our solar system, it might be able to gather more clues on how that bubble works or even what it is.
0: We talked earlier about how it can take 20 minutes for a message to go back between Earth
7: right.
0: and Mars. This is something that is 6 billion miles away. How does a spacecraft communicate with Earth?
8: Scientists can talk to spacecraft this far out because of NASA's Deep Space Network. It's this array, Scott, of three radio dishes on Earth, one in California, one in Spain, one in Australia, and these things are giant.
10: The 70-meter antenna would, if you put it in the football stadium, it would take up the whole space.
7: Yeah, it's huge. So that's Alice Bowman, a spacecraft engineer and the mission operations manager for New Horizons. And she was just so excited to be part of this New Horizons mission, which is truly a testament to human ingenuity.
0: Much like this recurring All Things Considered.
7: It's true. It's a testament to human ingenuity.
0: Absolutely.
7: Our ingenuity. We thought it up.
0: That is Regina Barber of Shortwave and science correspondent Ari Daniel. Thanks to both of you.
7: Thank you.
8: Our pleasure.

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2: Yes, we are. If you remember back to Monday, I said I thought I would say economic data 15 times this economic data heavy week. Not so, I suppose. Wall Street today, AI is bad again. It's bad, bad, bad. We'll have the details when we do the numbers.

0: Everybody's got their favorite grocery store, right? 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Sometimes it's one of the big chains. 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It's a regional chain. It's been around for 90 years, has 200 some odd stores. It struggled over the past couple of decades, though, and was just recently bought by Kroger, a national brand about 10 times its size. Groceries are a challenging business, but Kroger's hoping bigger really is better, as Marketplace's Kelly Wells reports.
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1: This final note on the way out today, data from Bain that I saw on CNBC, an addendum of sorts to Kaylee's piece on grocery stores. Grocery units, which is basically the way that industry counts individual items sold, fell 1.8% in June from a year earlier. That is down from basically break even when they measured it last year. If you are blaming inflation for that, well, yeah. Our daily production team includes Andy Corbin, Mika Ellison, Maria Hollenhorst, Sarah Leeson, Sean McHenry, and Sophia Terenzio. Will Story is the supervising senior producer. And I'm Kai Rizdahl. We will see you tomorrow, everybody. This is APM.
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4: President Trump delivers a primetime speech in which he has, quote, really big news on voting machines. The president has insisted repeatedly that foreign interference sullied the 2020 election, despite intelligence reports to the contrary. The rhetoric and reality of elections in the Trump era and what it all means for November's midterms on the next morning edition from NPR News.
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6: From WHYY in Philadelphia, I'm Terry Gross with Fresh Air. Today, the founder of the Native American Culinary Association, Nephi Craig. Cooking and teaching about indigenous foods, as well as multiple stays in rehab, rescued him from alcohol addiction. When he was in jail on a DUI offense, he was a cook for 7,800 inmates across the county using enormous steam kettles.
7: We could probably fit like four or five people in those pots.
6: Using whatever tools they were allowed.
7: Dull, dangerous, big chef knives that were chained to the tables.
6: He later traded life as a chef in prestigious restaurants to run a cafe with a Native menu and run a nutrition program at a substance abuse treatment center on the Apache Reservation where he grew up and continues to live. Later, John Powers reviews a new novel about the reaction against big tech. First News.
8: Live from NPR News in Washington, I'm Libby Casey. President Trump will deliver a primetime address tonight from the Oval Office. NPR's Danielle Kurtzleben says Press Secretary Caroline Levitt previewed tonight's speech.
9: Levitt told reporters today that this will be about election integrity, this being a White House that talks a lot about voter fraud. And to be clear, there is no evidence of fraud on a widespread basis. Now, today at the White House press briefing, Levitt said Trump would be presenting some sort of findings tonight. She didn't say what, though. Levitt repeatedly cautioned reporters that they don't know what he's going to say, and so they shouldn't prejudge the speech.
8: Levitt told reporters that it's very possible that Trump will talk about Iran and the economy. The White House has pushed networks to air tonight's 9 p.m. speech. NBC and ABC will not run it on their primary broadcast channels. The White House says vehicle stops by ICE will continue after two deadly shootings by officers in a week, both during traffic stops. The comment came after widespread reports that the agency would pause those stops, as NPR's Kat Lonsdorf reports.
10: Within hours of those reports, President Trump posted on social media that the vehicle stops must continue. Quote, "We cannot give up one of ICE's most important and effective crime-fighting tools," he wrote. The office of Senator Angus King, an independent from Maine, had confirmed to NPR on Tuesday that the Department of Homeland Security had planned to make the policy shift. But at a press briefing, White House Press Secretary Caroline Levitt told reporters that immigration enforcement agents are continuing with traffic stops and that guidance had been given to all field offices in the country. She said the White House and DHS are, quote, on the same page. NPR reached out to DHS for clarity on the policy. It referred us to recent comments from the White House. Kat Lonsdorf, NPR News, Washington.
11: Oil prices are rising again with renewed strikes in Iran. NPR's Julia Simon reports some U.S. lawmakers want to tax the oil company's profits.
12: Sheldon Whitehouse, Democratic senator from the state of Rhode Island, proposed the windfall oil profit tax bill earlier this year. Here's how he says it would work. You look at the average price of a barrel of oil before the war. You compare that to the price spikes today. You look at the resulting profits.
13: And then you split the difference. We're actually somewhat generous about letting him keep half of the excess profits.
12: The government would distribute the money to lower-income Americans in the form of tax rebates. About a dozen senators have signed on to the bill. Big oil companies are expected to announce higher second-quarter profits next week. Julia Simon, NPR News.
11: The Food and Drug Administration has approved a first-of-its-kind pill that can drastically reduce cholesterol levels. The pill from Merck is the first non-injectable option for blocking a liver protein that interferes with the body's ability to clear cholesterol from the blood. It was approved today for patients with artery-clogging cholesterol that persists even after taking statins, the standard medications for cutting heart attack risk. This is NPR News, live in Washington.
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15: You're listening to WXXI News at 7:04. Good evening, I'm Beth Adams. Air pollution in Rochester peaked today as smoke plumes from wildfires in Canada continue to hang over the region. By late morning, the local air quality had entered the very unhealthy range. It has since moved into the unhealthy range. State and local officials are urging everyone to stay indoors, or if they must be outside, to wear an N95 mask. State Health Commissioner Dr. James McDonald says microscopic particles can lodge deep in the lungs during strenuous outdoor activity.
16: Over time, you will notice this becoming a problem, and you may start coughing, or it may not be till after you've had your workout, where you feel like you're having a little bit of inflammation inside your lungs with coughing and maybe even wheezing.
15: Monroe County's parks and Seneca Park Zoo were closed for the day. Some of the zoo animals were moved to their indoor enclosures. The city of Rochester has canceled tonight's party in the park, and the movies in the park screening at ESL Ballpark was also canceled. State DEC Commissioner Amanda Lefton expects some air quality improvement late tonight as a weather front pushes the smoke to the south.
17: But we're not completely out of the woods. We should expect to still have some air quality challenges tomorrow. And unfortunately, on Saturday, we do expect that there might be some recirculation and a return of smoke.
15: You can stay up to date by checking your local conditions at airnow.gov. A popular brand of aluminum cookware has been found to contain high levels of lead. The issue with the pots and pans sold under the brand name Imusa came to light after children of Afghan immigrants in Rochester were found to have heightened blood lead levels. The pots were purchased for the families by Keeping Our Promise, an organization that helps resettle special immigrant visa holders from Afghanistan. There are currently no state or federal regulations on lead in cookware. More news on the WXXI app.
18: This is Fresh Air. I'm Terry Gross. My guest is a leader in the movement of Native American cuisine. Eating, cooking, and teaching about that food saved his life. He became addicted to alcohol and drugs at an early age. After his first DUI, the judge gave him the option of 3 months probation if he agreed to get and keep a job or go to college. He opted for attending Scottsdale Community College, where he took cooking classes. He eventually got a job, learned about restaurant kitchens, and eventually became a chef at the finest fine dining restaurant in Phoenix. But he also kept getting fired from jobs for being drunk, hungover, not showing up, or being in jail. During time in jail, he was lucky to get work in the kitchen, where he learned how to design meals with whatever food they were given. When he got out, he kept relapsing. He completed 9 rehabs and ran away from 5 others. Now he's drawing on the more hellish parts of his life, as well as his expertise, to be the Nutritional Recovery Program Coordinator at the tribe-owned Rainbow Treatment Center, working with people recovering from substance abuse. As a behavioral health technician, he collaborates on treatment plans for the center's clients. In 2021, he opened Café Gojo, a restaurant on the reservation that's a place for the community to eat and talk. For members of the staff, it functions as a vocational training program for the treatment center. He also founded the Native American Culinary Association, NACA, and now has written a memoir called Our Knives Will Save Us, Dispatches from a White Mountain Apache Chef. His mother is White Mountain Apache. His father is Dinah Navajo. Nephi grew up on both reservations. Nephi Craig, welcome to Fresh Air, and congratulations on your 15 years of sobriety. That is really great. So before we get into your personal story, which is pretty interesting, let's talk a little bit about food, the foods that are indigenous to Native people and to America and to the Americas. Let's start with tomato, because I know learning that tomato was an indigenous food really meant a lot to you.
7: Yeah, it did. I had no idea that the tomato was an indigenous cultivar growing up. I think it's pretty common for a lot of people to feel that way. And for me, as a young kid, I was studying in culinary school, and I came across this info that it was native to the Americas. And it just brought this really big smile to my face. I was like, wow, this tomato is not Italian. It's native, like me. And that was empowering, because as you're in cooking school, you're being taught all of these other world cuisines. And as a Native American in Arizona, you don't really see yourself represented in really anything, let alone cookbooks and culinary school curriculum. So that was a neat point of validation for me that grew into many other interests.
18: I want to hear about acorns, because that's a real staple. And I don't think about acorns and eating them. I see squirrels eating them all the time.
7: And Apaches.
18: And Apaches.
7: Well, acorns are very special because they can be eaten all over North America, on the West Coast and on the East Coast and across the United States. They have to be leached, of course, which is a process to pull out the real tannic bitterness from the acorns. What makes our acorn special is that they don't necessarily have to be leached. They suppose they could be, but they've always been harvested by our people along the Mogollon Rim in Arizona for thousands of years. And they can be eaten right out of the shell. They're ground up into powders and to like a yellow acorn flour. And it's added to a lot of different things, from like sprinkled on roasted meats or especially cooked in stews. It's really, really good like that.
18: What about acorn soup?
7: We refer to it as acorn stew. So it's usually a lot of bones, whether it's beef or elk or deer, chunks of meat, and it's simmered for a long time till it's really soft. And then the acorn flour is sprinkled in towards the end, and sometimes squash is added, and a lot of times there'll be like flour dumplings or corn dumplings added in. It's real, real simple, real homey, but really distinct Apache flavors.
18: You often make that with racket bread. What is that?
7: It's a traditional Apache bread. It's called racket bread because it's cooked on a tool that looks like a tennis racket. So it has this like long metal handle, and there's this wire circle at the end of it, and there's like steel grates or wire strands woven to make it look like a long tennis racket, and that is placed directly on top of hot coals. And Apache ladies usually just stretch out the dough and put it right on the coals, and it puffs up really quick. So it's really delicious.
18: A lot of people associate fry bread with indigenous culture, and you associate fry bread with colonialism. Can you explain?
7: Well, it's not an indigenous food. It has this lasting legacy with us. And when you study how foods were distributed once people were imprisoned, and foods that were distributed required a ration card. And you might get flour, some beef, some dried beef, maybe some rice and potatoes, maybe some coffee and sugar. Ration lists varied from place to place, but they were pretty much always going to contain flour and lard. And so fry bread emerges, some say in the Southwest, and there's big debates about where and who did it first. But if you look across all of Native America, from Florida to New York, to the Great Plains, to the Midwest, to the Pacific Northwest and the American Southwest, every tribe has fry bread as a result of military food rations. And that grows into these food traditions that, you know, are a part of our reality today. So as I teach it in a way that hopefully can promote responsibility in food choices, not to take it away, but to be aware.
18: I loved reading about popped amaranth. Can you describe that?
7: Oh, yeah. Amaranth for me is one of those indigenous cultivars that I encountered later in my career. My encounters with colonization and colonialism kind of only encapsulate maybe about 300 years in the United States and the American Southwest. But as I studied amaranth, it opened up this portal that took it back 500, 600, 700, 800 years in Mexico and South America. There's two colors, there's white amaranth and there's red amaranth. And it's a, one of the staple foods that's been grown all over Mexico and South America. Very high in protein, very good for you. You can eat the stems and the greens when it's small. And you can use the fibers, and the seeds are what are cultivated and popped and used in porridges, flatbreads, just for the popped seeds themselves. But then learning that it's a sacred food, and then learning that you could pop it, it just really blew my mind. So you get a dry saute pan or a pan, nice and hot, you know, probably about 470 degrees. Put a little few amaranth seeds in the pot, and it'll pop, and it'll look like popcorn. And you can, you got, it takes a lot of practice, because at first you're gonna, you might burn it. But when you pop it, it looks and smells just like teeny tiny popcorn. It's really delicious.
18: I think most people who aren't native in America associate indigenous food with Thanksgiving, which means turkey and pumpkin and corn. So squash, I know, is really important to indigenous cuisine. Are there ways that you use it that other American cultures don't?
7: Well, I'll put it this way. For major American holidays like Thanksgiving, everyday staples like turkey, corn, and squash, and cranberries, those are all important indigenous foods. And when people ask me what recipes or what ways do we prepare native foods differently, or the question comes up, how come I haven't heard of a Native American restaurant, or why are there no Native American cookbooks? I usually will say, well, you've been eating Native American foods and cuisine since as long as you can remember. It's just that the stories are not told. All of American cuisine, every region in the United States, is built on the landscapes or the ancestral terroir of Native American foods and food traditions. So you can say Boston baked beans, barbecue. In the American Southwest, there's companion planting and dry farming, the hunting and fishing and agricultural bounty of the Northwest. All of these landscapes inform our diets as everyday Americans. So when we think about how we prepare different ingredients, I think it's pretty straightforward and simple. We like to roast them, simmer them, turn them into pies just like everyone else sometimes. But native foods have been there the whole time.
18: Well, let me reintroduce you here. If you're just joining us, my guest is Nephi Craig. His new memoir is called Our Knives Will Save Us, Dispatches from a White Mountain Apache Chef. We'll be right back. This is Fresh Air.
9: Israel is moving to control 70% of Gaza with a devastating humanitarian crisis. How are aid groups reaching those in need? 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
18: This is Fresh Air. Let's get back to my interview with Nephi Craig. His new memoir, Our Knives Will Save Us, is about growing up on a White Mountain Apache reservation in Arizona, becoming addicted to alcohol, going in and out of rehab, while building a career as a chef. Now he focuses on native foods as the executive chef of Café Gojo on the reservation, while also serving as the coordinator of the nutritional recovery program at the Rainbow Treatment Center. So you became fascinated with cooking because your mother was a good cook and a great baker, but you first studied cooking after your first DUI arrest when you were age 18, and the judge gave you the option of 3 years probation if you got a job or went to school. So you went to Scottsdale Community College and studied cooking there. And even though I think the school was located on reservation land, do I have that right?
7: Yeah, the Salt River Indian Reservation.
18: But none of the students that you encountered were Native.
7: There were a lot of Natives on campus, just none in the culinary program.
18: Oh, okay.
7: Mm-hmm.
18: And you'd never heard of most of the dishes. What were some of the dishes that you'd never heard of? You had no idea what they were.
7: Things like risotto. The weirdest one was vichyssoise. Hearing all the terms like mirepoix, hearing I didn't know what a bistro meant. And when I would ask these questions, like, what does that mean? It was like everyday language to the other students. And it was just kind of, I felt like an oddball, you know what I mean? So it was definitely a form of a culture shock, but it was intriguing for me and I liked it. I didn't let it shut me down too much, but I was definitely aware that I was different culturally from a food standpoint.
18: So you write that in school, because your teacher was a chef, that you were taught that your reply should be yes, chef, or no, chef. Were you uncomfortable with that kind of hierarchical structure in kitchens or in school, where it was like, yes, chef, no, chef? You write it reminded you of an abusive sergeant in the movie Full Metal Jacket. What reminded you of that?
7: No, it didn't really throw me off. I actually liked it because it reminded me of one of our favorite movies. And I think he says, like, the only thing out of your filthy sewers is, sir, yes, sir. And everyone laughs when we watch it at home. So, and I knew that I needed structure. I wanted something tough. And when I got into cooking, it turned out that it could be very tough. It wasn't always very tough, but depending on what kitchen you got into, it could be like that.
18: And your father was in the military, right?
7: Yeah, my father was a United States Marine. He was a sergeant and a sharpshooter.
18: And your grandfather was a code talker. This was a group of Native Americans who used Native American languages and codes to share things that the military and intelligence needed to keep secret.
7: Yeah, so I come from a family of United States Marines. My dad's dad, Bob at City Craig, was a Navajo code talker. He served on Guam, Guadalcanal, and was wounded on Iwo Jima. The Navajo code talkers created a code to send transmissions that helped to win the war. And so I grew up in that tradition, and all the great men of my life were that. And so I kind of looked up to the discipline and the rigor of that lifestyle.
18: After your, second or third DUI, during that DUI, someone was seriously injured. The passenger of the car that you crashed into was seriously injured. So you did time for that. You spent a few months in jail, and you got to work in the kitchen. So I'm really interested in hearing about cooking in prison. What exactly was your position?
7: Well, it was just one of the cooks. It was in county jail, and it was nothing glamorous, but it was industrial-style cooking. What made it stand out is that I was bunched in with the other Native Americans, and in jail we call ourselves chiefs, or somehow we didn't get that name, but the group of chiefs. And getting to meet some of the people that were cooking there, all of their different varied stories and the things that they were in for, but also banding together to feed, I just think it was like 7,800 inmates a day, was really eye-opening. It showed me that I was not above or below any style of cooking. And it was a cultural moment where I was reminded that no matter what, we bless our food as Natives. That no matter what, we pray and offer gratitude as Natives. Coming from from a time and a place that didn't seem like that would be where it came from, I guess. You know what I mean?
18: You cook for 7,800 people a day because the facility you were in, I think, supplied the food for all the other jails in the county. Am I right?
7: Yeah, it was. I think they called it. They nicknamed it the food factory. There was literally probably about 200 inmates on a chain gang walking to work every day to do that.
18: How big was the kitchen? Was that a whole facility?
7: Yeah, it was a little tiny. That's why they called it the food factory. It was this little freestanding big operation where they had a big cold room you could probably fit two diesel trucks in. and there was another cold room, and then there was a meat cutting room, and then a hot cook room, and a big warehouse. So it was a factory.
18: How big were the pots?
7: Oh, well, they had these like huge, probably like 150-gallon steam kettles, a dozen of them facing each other, and they looked like you could probably fit like four or five people in those pots.
18: So you had to make do with whatever you were given, and sometimes it was like expired food probably?
7: Oh, yeah, man, it was crazy because, you know, at that level, food's coming in from food banks and donation centers and whatnot, and we would pull out pallets and pallets of frozen ingredients, which they were frozen, but it was still like 1 year, 6 months, 3 months expired. So temperature control was really a big thing. So it had to get above certain temperatures for X amount of time. But again, it's jail. So like, you know, I don't think the staff really cared too much. It was just to feed the masses.
18: Well, give me an example of what you thought was a good dish and what you thought was like, I'm really sorry I have to give this to people to eat.
7: Oh, man. Well, we made this really big batch of squash soup, just pallets and pallets of frozen butternut squash. But we did have big, like 10-pound, 20-pound bags of pre-cut onions. So we were able to give it some depth, and there was some like corn syrup laying around. So we made it kind of a sweet, like almost like a butternut squash bisque, I guess you could say. And it turned out nice. And the discussion we were having as we were cooking, it was like, man, I wish we had some mutton bones or some fry bread or something like that. We were just joking around. Then another time, one thing that I didn't regret giving to the inmates, but it was we had this two huge pallets of like this really fresh, amazing asparagus, jumbo asparagus that as a chef and a cook, you really like and appreciate. We had to just boil that to death. It just turned camouflage green and it was just plopped into trays. It was so bad. It was so sad to see all that hard work from the farms being just, you know, killed and mashed and put into green slop.
18: So what did you learn from having to make do with a kind of miscellany of expired food?
7: Oh, I think my journey to becoming a chef and the way that I've learned, it's really anchored in a lot of moments that could be humiliating for others. And it was that for me, certainly, but it also taught me a sense of humility and that cooking is very human. And no matter what's happening in the kitchens, at the end of the day, we're feeding people to keep them alive. So I think that really taught a sense of humility, and then being grouped in with the natives from my own tribe and regions was reinforcing that. Like, it's not just me that feels this way, they also feel this way. So it was really humanizing.
18: Your specialty in the kitchen is knife work. Your memoir opens with you selling your knives. These were knives that you got while you were cooking in Japan. And you were selling them because you were broke. You were living in your mother's home. Your father had died soon before of a rare stomach cancer. So you needed money for alcohol. And all you can think of doing, because you didn't have a job at this point, all you could think of doing was selling these really special knives that you'd gotten in Japan. Like, what made them so special?
7: Well, addiction strips away everything slowly. It's this terrible affliction that just causes you to devalue yourself and all of your belongings. And as my life stripped away of people, places, and things, like places to live, finances, resources, the last things that I held on to were always my chef knives, because I knew if I had my chef knives, I could find a job anywhere in the world, literally, because by that time I had already traveled around the world. And so I held on to those to the very, very, very end. And around 2011, those were some of the last things I was willing to pawn off or sell on the street for money. These knives were special because I had got them on a trip to Japan in 2007, where I prepared a 7-course tasting menu of Western Apache cooking and cuisine at the Imperial Hotel of Osaka. So I cherished these knives because they were like samurai swords. They were made by a knife maker whose ancestors made samurai swords and were samurai. And I brought them back to the States with me, and I still have one of them with me, but I sold those other ones, and it was terrible because, you know, it's just the name of the game. The things that you find very valuable, you were willing to sell off just to get high again, and that's the way that was for me.
18: Well, we have to take another break here, so let me reintroduce you. If you're just joining us, my guest is Nephi Craig, and he's the author of the new memoir, Our Knives Will Save Us, Dispatches from a White Mountain Apache Chef. We'll be right back after a short break. I'm Terry Gross, and this is Fresh Air.

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2: Israel is ramping up pressure on Hamas and expanding command of Gaza, with plans to control 70% of the enclave. It has revoked permissions from dozens of aid groups operating in Gaza. Now, the United Nations says aid is also being intercepted by Hamas. An update on the humanitarian crisis in Gaza next time on 1A.
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4: This is Fresh Air. I'm Terry Gross. Let's get back to my interview with Nephi Craig. His new memoir is called Our Knives Will Save Us, Dispatches from a White Mountain Apache Chef. He grew up on a reservation in Arizona. Cooking saved his life from addiction, but it took years for sobriety to stick, resulting in him getting fired from several kitchen jobs, including as a chef at a fine dining restaurant in Phoenix. He's been sober for 15 years. He founded the Native American Culinary Association and is now the executive chef at Cafe Gojo, which is a restaurant for people on the reservation and a vocational training program for the staff. He's also an advanced certified relapse prevention specialist, serving as the coordinator of the Rainbow Treatment Center's nutritional recovery program. That center is also on the reservation. He founded the Native American Culinary Association. So you, in spite of your addictions, in spite of running away from some rehabs and going, completing the program in nine rehabs, it took you a really long time to stay sober. But while you were going through all that, you worked your way up to a job as a chef at a resort in Phoenix, where the chef won the James Beard Chef of the Year Award, which is mighty impressive. Describe how this kitchen was structured, you know, at that kind of high level.
5: The restaurant that I got the opportunity to work at was called Mary Elaine's at the Phoenician in Phoenix, Arizona. It was a temple of gastronomy on the West Coast. And from my first day in culinary school, my favorite instructor would talk about that place because he had worked there as a line cook. And he used to tell all of his students that if you're going to try to work anywhere in Phoenix, work with the best and try to get into Mary Elaine's at the Phoenician. And that stuck with me. So every year from 98, 99, 2000, 2001, I would apply 2 to 3 to even 4 times a year there at the Phoenician. And in 2001, I was working for a chef who knew a guy that was in Mary Elaine's, and I got a stage. I just expected it to be a one-night observation where you go in the kitchen and you hang out and you watch and you see. But I was offered a job at the end of my stage, and I accepted it. But that place really built me up into a very strong, young chef. I was an entremetier on the meat station, which means I cook all the vegetables and do all the garnishes. And I became the saucier and the guy that cooks the meat on the meat station. And to be in Arizona, a very meat and potatoes state, it was the busiest station in that kitchen. And I realized how strong I was. And it was just a beautiful, best of everything. Best turbo, Lou de Mer, truffles, caviar, fine wines. I think Mary Elaine's had the Grand Award from Wine Spectator dozens and dozens of years. They had one of the only master sommeliers in the whole country. So it really meant a lot to me. And when I lost that opportunity because of a relapse that crept in and took over, it was heartbreaking. I did not have the words to say it then, but it was a debilitating loss that I took maybe 5, 10, 15 years to process.
4: One of the things that you kept secret from everyone and that I don't think you resolved in yourself for years was that you were molested when you were young. You were molested by a stranger, a guy, and you didn't tell anyone. And this is a common theme of people who are assaulted in any way, men and women. What were your reasons for being afraid to tell anyone?
5: Well, I included this part of my life not as the sole cause of addiction and dependency, but a contributing factor. I would learn years later that sexual abuse that happens to young boys and men is just as common as it happens to girls and women. And society gives men the message that we shouldn't talk about it.
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1: And anger and shame. And so when I talk about sexual abuse in my story, it's not to point the finger at it, but I had to really take a long time to come to terms that I was a victim of that, and it doesn't determine who I am.
2: The way you started talking about it was when you were in treatment, one of the times you were in treatment. The psychiatrist, because you were in a psychiatric hospital at the time, on suicide watch, and the psychiatrist asked you, what are you so angry about? And that was part of your answer, talking about the sexual assault.
1: Yeah, I think the psychiatrist at Hopkins asked me, what are you so afraid of? In a real firm tone, this guy was like an old school orator. And I would begin to talk and tell that I was afraid I was going to drink myself to death, that I was insane for thinking I could create a whole new cuisine that's ancient, that I was insane because I couldn't take care of my family, and that I was just going to lose it all. Maybe I was predisposed, like the firewater myth says. And so it just snowballed into that dimension of saying, yeah, I was sexually abused when I was a kid.
2: Did you tell anyone after that?
1: I told my father. When I had the opportunity to talk with my father, I told him. And he sat there tight-lipped, and then he just broke out in tears and he started crying. He said, oh, son, I wondered if something had happened. I couldn't ask, and I'm glad you told me. And that was a really difficult moment that I remember very vividly. And he was there for me. You know, he didn't judge me, didn't get mad, didn't get afraid. He was just open to it.
2: Did he reassure you that it wasn't your fault?
1: Yeah, he reassured me that I was just a kid. It wasn't my fault. There was nothing to be ashamed of. And there was work to do. You know, it wasn't the end. I think he intuitively knew that too, because my dad was also an alcoholic, an addict, and he was in recovery as well. So he was in the background always rooting for me as I was falling apart. And so when that moment came, it brought us together a little bit closer, but it also showed the depth of where I needed to go to get well.
2: My guest is Nephi Craig. His new memoir is called Our Knives Will Save Us, Dispatches from a White Mountain Apache Chef. We'll be right back. 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
1: This is Fresh Air. Let's get back to my interview with Nephi Craig. His new memoir, Our Knives Will Save Us, is about growing up on a White Mountain Apache reservation in Arizona, becoming addicted to alcohol, going in and out of rehab, while building a career as a chef. Now he focuses on native foods as the executive chef of Café Gojo on the reservation, while also serving as the coordinator of the nutritional recovery program at the Rainbow Treatment Center. Have you thought a lot about why drinking is such a problem?

0: problem for a lot of indigenous people. It's a big problem on reservations. Like, what's your interpretation of why that is?
1: Oh, man, we need a whole other interview for that question. No, as indigenous people, we experience oppression differently. We experience being an American citizen differently. We experience capitalism, imperialism, and colonialism differently. The systems that enable those three monsters were not designed and built by us. And as Native American peoples, we've inherited a legacy of historical trauma and colonial violence. So it's not that we are different biologically, it's that we have a different legacy in encounters with colonial violence in America. That's what I feel is one of the root causes of this multidimensional monster that is addiction.
0: Well, indigenous people in America were forced off their land and marched someplace else where they were assigned to go at gunpoint by the military. That is massive trauma. Your father's ancestors were among the people who were, you know, displaced at gunpoint. And he was, among other things, a singer-songwriter, and he wrote a song about that called Someone Drew a Line. And I want to play some of that, but I'd like you to talk about that song and its place in your community.
1: Yeah, so that's so amazing that you're going to play a piece of it. Like, my late father, Vincent Craig, was a singer and songwriter and a cartoonist. He was a police officer, a Marine Corps sergeant and sharpshooter. He was a mountain rescue guy. He was a good dad. He was a sober dad. He was so many things. And one of his songs that he wrote, Someone Drew a Line, it talks about reservation boundaries being created in Navajo land and people's reactions and elders' reactions to this new concept of land ownership that was different from how we experience it as Navajo Diné people.
0: Okay, so this is Vincent Craig playing his own song, Someone Drew a Line.

0: What do you think about when you hear that, and what was the place of that song in your community?
1: Wow. Well, first off, thank you, Terry, for bringing my dad into this, because he is such a monumental figure in my life, and hearing him was refreshing. And my dad not only sang that song to audiences on the Navajo Nation and the Southwest, but he would travel to as far away as Alaska to communities that had suffered the same thing. So it was very much a common sentiment that our land is minimized and stolen, and there's consequences for us if we cross these boundaries, and the grief that ensues. So that song was very well known. My dad also sang many happy songs, and he was a humorist, he called himself. He says, "I'm not a comedian, I'm a humorist."
0: Yeah, and he also did a comic strip and was featured in an exhibition at the Smithsonian.
1: Yeah, my dad created the first Navajo superhero called Mutton Man. Mutton Man got his superpowers from that uranium spill in near Church Rock, New Mexico, back in the 70s. And him and his sheep walked across some contaminated waters. And so Mutton Man was a comic strip that ran in the Navajo Times, the Fort Apache Scout, and it grew. And he ultimately took Mutton Man into an exhibition at the Smithsonian in Washington, D.C. called Mutton Man Discovers Columbus. And it was a collection of all these great, like, these great comics that my dad had drawn about Mutton Man and other comics that poked at the oppressor in funny ways and poked at colonization and really serious topics, but they were humorous. I grew up watching him sing to a wide array of audiences and carry his message through song and art and laughter. And I feel like sometimes I do that with food now.
0: So your first name is Nephi.
1: Yeah.
0: And that's spelled N-E-P-H-I. When I saw your name on the cover of your book, I thought, oh, it must be an Apache name or maybe a Navajo name because your father was Navajo. And it's not. It's a Mormon name. And your parents were Mormons. How did they become Mormons? And oh, I also wanted to mention that Nephi is a prophet in the Book of Mormon.
1: Yeah, right. All my life, I always encounter these really big, complicated web of American history and our lifelines as Native American people. And so how my family encounters organized religion and the LDS Church is when they were small. My dad is out in the Navajo Nation. There were Mormon missionaries trying to convert people all over the Southwest and on the Navajo Nation, and the same thing in White River on the Apache Res. And so my parents were both placed on the placement program, which is where in the 50s and 60s and into the 70s, young Native American kids were taken from their homes and placed in Mormon homes in Idaho, Utah, Nevada, Colorado, anywhere there was a high population of Mormon families. And my parents were essentially raised in the Mormon church in a Mormon community till they graduated high school. And so they, you know, that's a big part of our life. And so when the three of us, me and my brothers, come into the picture, they decide to name me Nephi. And, you know, I didn't really know it or think about it at the time, but it's really kind of been there. Like, I even write it in the book, like, this Mormon judge says, like, if you had followed your namesake, you wouldn't have been here. You know what I mean? Like, okay.
0: No, you would have been predicting the future. You'd be a prophet. Yeah. If you followed your namesake.
1: Yeah, but so it's a lot of complicated elements in how identity forms. And for me, that's one dimension of how it contributes to substance use, but also freeing myself from it too. You know what I mean? So it's an interesting thing how I got my name.
0: Well, congratulations on all the work you've been doing. Congratulations on your sobriety. And thank you so much for joining us on the show today. I really appreciate it.
1: Thank you for having me.
0: Nephi Craig's new memoir is called Our Knives Will Save Us, Dispatches from a White Mountain Apache Chef. After we take a short break, John Powers will review a new novel by Nathaniel Rich about the heist of a data center in protest against big tech. This is Fresh Air.

0: This is Fresh Air. The new literary thriller Cloud Thief by Nathaniel Rich is about the reaction against big tech. In the novel, a struggling eco-journalist and a brilliant young woman decide to rob a data center in Oklahoma. Our critic-at-large John Power says, Rich wraps a smart exploration of our data-dominated society inside an entertaining heist story.
1: George Orwell famously wrote that it takes a constant struggle to see what's in front of one's nose. That may be truer than ever. These days, we barely register things that 20 years ago would have seemed downright bizarre, like people staring down at their phones in busy crosswalks. The unnatural comes to seem natural, until it doesn't. This has happened with the proliferation of data centers all over America. After years of ignoring their mushrooming growth, there are over 4,000 in the U.S., the public now sees them clearly and doesn't like what they represent, be it soaring energy bills or the advent of job-killing AI. People now oppose having data centers in their communities. In real life and in movies like Eddington, politicians are now pulled between their constituents' desires and the devouring needs of big tech. The hatred of data centers ignites the action in Cloud Thief, a boisterous new novel that's equal parts heist thriller and cry in the digital wilderness. It was written by novelist Nathaniel Rich, who may be best known for ecological nonfiction, such as his 2019 book, Losing Earth. Setting his story back in 2014, when tech billionaires were still considered visionaries, not bullying moguls, Cloud Thief centers on a brainy young man who, like the guy in the Leonard Cohen song, is just some Joseph looking for a manger. Our narrator, Tim, a pseudonym he says, is a freelance writer who's gone broke doing magazine articles about climate change. He's lonely and lost until he stumbles upon Virginia, also not her real name, who could be the American cousin of dragon-tattooed Lisbeth Salander. Tech-savvy and paranoid and scarily elusive, Virginia lives off the grid in a Manhattan mini-storage unit and has plans for a blow against big tech. Evidently, Tim has never seen a noir movie, because he doesn't merely fall for this 21st century fantasy of a femme fatale. He dreamily goes along with her plans to rob a data center in Pryor, Oklahoma, and make off with the sellable information their servers contain. Once they drive off to Pryor, Rich describes their road trip wonderfully, Cloud Thief kicks into high gear, serving up the juicy stuff that we all love in a heist story. We see the Baroque planning. We watch them case their target, a silver smoke-spewing behemoth that has the majestic size of two futuristic airport terminals, but is actually as tacky as a Boondocks mini-mall. And we learn how things work. While data centers contain the records of major corporations and government departments, each building contains tens of thousands of servers fat with documents. They're protected by a smattering of minimum wage guards. Nobody knows about them, Tim says of these gigantic repositories, but they are the foundation of life on Earth. If every data center went dark tomorrow, we would be plunged into the Middle Ages. As Virginia and the love-struck Tim prepare for the robbery, Cloud Thief is a blast. They philosophize, have sex, don silly disguises, bristle with suspicion, and constantly argue, often quite wittily. She's aghast at his amateur mistakes that could get them caught. They often seem like teenagers playing at committing a crime. But commit it, they do. Of course, if you've ever read or watched a heist tale, you know that things never go as planned, and that the setup is more fun than the aftermath. And so it is here. But rather than spoil things, I'll merely note that Rich's ending earnestly tells us what we already know. No matter. Filled with sharp descriptions and terrific dialogue, Cloud Thief stuck with me. I've read no other novel that captures so neatly what it means to be a data center nation. The blighting of the physical landscape, the voracious use of fossil fuel energy, the way that these huge, bland buildings, owned by private companies like Google and Amazon, now house and thereby control nearly all aspects of all of our lives. leading a life of garrulous desperation and powerless analysis. He's the very soul of defeated idealism. Tim can kid himself into believing that robbing the prior data center might be a meaningful gesture. In fact, he's just chasing a woman and trying to escape his own thwarted life. But his blindness helps us see the world. Early in the novel, Tim ruminates on the cloud, a term whose vague innocence seduces us into not thinking about its power. The goal of any technology, he says, is to make itself both essential and invisible, like air. In Cloud Thief, Rich does the opposite. He helps us see the actual earthbound workings of the magical-sounding cloud. And he gets us thinking about the perils of needing it so badly.
0: John Powers reviewed Cloud Thief by Nathaniel Rich. We end today's show with a big thank you to Joyce Lieberman, who's retiring from WHYY after more than 50 years. She played a major part in our show's development. She was a fresh air engineer for about 9 years, starting when we were a local program. When we became a daily NPR show, Joyce became our technical director. She oversaw the creation of a new control room that enabled us to connect with NPR and member stations, which is how we managed to record interviews with guests in remote studios and to send the show to NPR. Later, when she became WHYY's engineer supervisor, she was the person we called during mysterious technical emergencies. She was indispensable in our conversion to digital technology and digitizing our archive. Early on, she was kind of a pioneer. She started at WHYY in 1973 as an intern, stayed as a volunteer working on the feminist show. After deciding she wanted to be an engineer, she didn't realize her timing was going to be perfect. WHYY soon received a grant that was part of a larger initiative to train and hire women engineers. Joyce had already taken engineering classes and was hired. There were very few women engineers at the time. I remember when she was very pregnant with her first child, some of our male guests looked at her in confusion, like, "What? A woman engineer? And pregnant, too?" Thank you, Joyce, for all you've done for WHYY and our show. I also have to thank Thad Kirk, who's just retired after over 35 years at WHYY. He was one of our engineers when we became a daily national program. He went on to become WHYY's chief engineer. In that role, he continued to look out for fresh air, and he knew how it worked and what we needed. You could always count on Thad to be calm and know what to do, even when things were crashing all around him. I wish Thad and Joyce a fulfilling retirement. We know how lucky we were to have worked with them. Fresh Air's executive producer is Sam Brigger. Our technical director and engineer is Audrey Bentham. Our engineer today is Adam Staniszewski. Our interviews and reviews are produced and edited by Phyllis Myers, Roberta Shorrock, Anne-Marie Baldonado, Lauren Krenzel, Teresa Madden, Monique Nazareth, Susan Yakundi, Anna Bauman, and Nico Gonzalez-Whistler. Our digital media producer is Molly C.V. Nesper. Thea Challoner directed today's show. Our co-host is Tanya Mosley. I'm Terry Gross.

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3: Is expanding its control in Gaza, what that means for the humanitarian crisis, and how aid will get to those in need. From WAMU and NPR in Washington, this is 1A. In for Jen White. Today on 1A, it's been more than 9 months since the ceasefire agreement between Israel and Hamas. While fighting on the ground has slowed, Israel is still striking Gaza by air and barring dozens of aid groups from operating in the enclave. Meanwhile, the UN accuses Hamas of interfering with aid distribution. We check in as changing political tides in Israel and the U.S. raise new questions about the future for Gaza. But first, what we know about the recent deadly ICE shootings and changing directives around ICE traffic stops. After this news.
2: Live for NPR News in Washington, I'm Libby Casey. The U.S. intensified its strikes against Iran today, hitting targets farther north and firing at a ship after reimposing a naval blockade on Iranian ports yesterday. Iran has been retaliating by launching missiles and drones at U.S. allies. The White House says it now has another 60-day clock to use military action against Iran without congressional approval. NPR's Greg Myrie says more than 4 months since the U.S. and Israel attacked Iran, the war seems to have resumed and with little accomplished.
8: Just objectively, the objectives have not been completed. The same kind of Iranian regime remains in place, even if the faces have changed. The nuclear program still exists, although it has been set back with attacks last year and perhaps some more this year. Iran can still clearly carry out missile and drone attacks.
2: President Trump is making a national address tonight focused on elections, but the White House says he may also talk about the Iran war. Minneapolis, Detroit, Boston, New York, and Washington are among major cities in the U.S. under air quality alerts today because of heavy smoke from wildfires in Canada. NPR's Ava Berger reports.
9: A combination of extreme heat and dry conditions in Ontario and northern Minnesota led to raging wildfires. Then this week, weather patterns forced the smoke into the Great Lakes region and down the east coast of the U.S. Health experts warn wildfire smoke is dangerous. It's made up of tiny particles that can be inhaled deep into a person's lungs and even enter the bloodstream. Here's how Dr. David Eisenman, a professor of medicine at UCLA, puts it.
10: There are studies that show effects on the heart with increased heart attacks and heart failure. There's strokes associated with it, respiratory illnesses.
9: Eisenman says depending on air quality reports, reduce outdoor activity, use air filters, and wear an N95 mask. Ava Berger, NPR News.
2: The major reservoirs that hold water from the Colorado River just set a shocking new record. For member station KJZZ, Alex Hager reports the combined amounts in Lake Powell and Lake Mead is now the lowest it's been since 1957.
11: The last time there was this little water stored along the Colorado River, Lake Powell hadn't even been built yet. Jack Schmidt directs the Center for Colorado River Studies at Utah State University.
12: It's a real reminder of what a remarkably small amount of water we have left in the system. We've never been in this position. We are truly in uncharted territory.
11: Schmidt said Western policymakers aren't doing enough to turn things around. He compared current negotiations over sharing the Colorado River to a bus careening toward a cliff, with state policymakers arguing about who should steer rather than hitting the brakes. The federal government is expected to release new rules for managing water as soon as next week. For NPR News, I'm Alex Hager in Phoenix.
2: It's NPR. The Trump administration is reviving a rule that could deny green cards to immigrants who use public benefits. That could include food stamps, housing vouchers, Medicaid, and other benefits. The policy, known as public charge, appeared today in the Federal Register and will be formally published next week. The policy was implemented by President Trump in his first term, but President Biden narrowed it. Immigrant rights advocates warn it could cause families to avoid seeking assistance, even when they or their U.S. citizen children legally qualify. Actor Hal Williams has died at the age of 91. He